0: 40% said they would move permanently abroad if they could. Interesting, for men, the numbers were only around 19%, and that number had not changed since 2014. The Guardian assigns this gender imbalance to a number of reasons, notably the role and treatment of women in American politics, specifically since the overturning of Roe v. Wade. Also, the fact that social media advertises what life is like in other countries, making it just seem more accessible. And they just go through just a series of really quick things. Global Citizen Solutions found relocation agencies specializing in American emigration have been reporting surges in inquiries from Americans since 2024. Irish passport applications were at their highest level in a decade. The number of Americans seeking British citizenship in 12 months before March 2026 was the highest on record. Before 2009, fewer than 400 Americans each year renounced their citizenship. By 2024, the number was 4,820. And that again was in 2024. And then finalmente, based on analysis of Department of Homeland Security data and other immigration records, an estimated 2.2 million people left the U.S. in 2025, i.e., they self-deported. But of that number, 180,000 were U.S. citizens. So I was reading this, and I remember having a conversation with my daughter going, "So, what shot do you have to like move back to Norway?" Like we had this question. Of course, I'm half Norwegian, but she also has connection to place there. But it is a very terrifying time. But I think unfortunately we all live on this planet, and this planet is being challenged across the board. And that means, is there a safe place? No. What is that our obligation? To make this place safe. That's our obligation. So let me introduce our panel of guests. They include Stephen Pimper, Professor of Public Policy and Director of the Master's in Public Policy Program at Vermont Law and Graduate School, author of four books, numerous articles. He's also the host of the New Books Network's Public Policy Channel. Welcome back, Stephen.
1: Thank you, Arnie. Good to be here.
0: Robert Hennelly, that name should sound familiar if you're in New York, especially if you listen to WBAI. He is the public radio general manager at WBAI. He's also a talk show host and an executive producer. He's the author of the book Stuck Nation, and he has been an investigative journalist and news analyst across a whole scope of things. I think I first met you, Robert, when you were writing for Salon.com, and then like a number of other things when you were covering City Hall and still do
2: Right.
0: that. So let me welcome you back to the program.
2: Yes, it was a pandemic that brought us together.
0: How appropriate. Laura Jadid is a freelance journalist who primarily focuses on the American conservative movement, which means she's working 24/7. Her bylines include The New Republic, Rolling Stone, and Politico. And you can find her newsletter at bendinyourstate.com. Welcome back to the program, Laura.
3: It's another beautiful day in America, Arnie.
0: Of course. Bill Curry was a Connecticut state senator, controller, two-time Democratic nominee for governor. He served as counselor to the president in the Clinton White House. He's written for Salon, The Daily Beast, The Huffington Post, and provided commentary on NPR, MS Now, and many other news outlets. Welcome back, Bill.
4: An honor to be with you all.
0: Well, I want to start, Robert, because you've been sending me lots of stuff about Delaney Hall. And in fact, we know that Heather Cox Richardson wrote about Delaney Hall. We now know that it's now front and center of the news. And as I believe we come to tape, the governor of New Jersey is talking about shutting down Delaney Hall. So since you've been following this story for years, and I think people need to understand, this is not a news story. This story has been around for about 2 years. You need to remind everyone what we knew 2 years ago, what the consequences were then, and where we are today. So please fill us in.
2: Thank you. In 5 minutes or less.
0: Yeah, of course.
2: I will tell you that this, of course, New Jersey has been fighting the idea of having, first it started with public prisons, because at one point, government's always looking for a way to make a fast buck. And so we had a period of time where county facilities were being used to lock up ICE folks. That's before, going back historically, it's been an issue. Then, of course, the wrinkle of the private prisons, and that's important to emphasize here, is that the GEO Group, successor to Wackenhut, people of a certain age will remember that notorious name, and they are private jailers, and they have a $1 billion contract with the Department of Homeland Security. They are major donors to Donald Trump. And so it's important, and I love Heather Cox Richardson, but what's happened is that because Delaney Hall has gotten global attention, because 300 detainees whose names we did not know wrote, well, they're writing a series of letters that I think will hold up like the Declaration of Independence. They are so beautifully written, and they speak about their condition in such a poignant way. And so what happened was, going back to, as soon as there was Trump 2.0, within 4 days, ICE was in Newark messing around with a popular fish market in Ironbound. And they were disrespected a veteran, took into custody American citizens, and really flexed their muscle. And immediately, I mean, within hours, Ros Baraka, the mayor, convened a press conference, 300 people, unions. It showed you the multiracial mosaic that is Newark. And he just was like, this is a violation of the Fourth Amendment. It will not stand. Scroll forward to May of 2025, when on May 9th, the mayor, in his capacity as the person responsible to make sure things like COs and fire inspections are done, which, by the way, GO refuses to comply with, he was seized off a public street outside Delaney Hall, dragged into it. And in the midst of all this, in a Gandhi-esque moment, Bonnie Watson Coleman, representative, 80 years old, 80 pounds when wet, Representative MacGyver, Robert Menendez Jr., all encircled him and slowed down the motion. And that's how we got to see the thing that was really armed, masked federal agents seizing a duly elected mayor of New Jersey's largest city, who is a black man, off the street. Now, what you need to know is that hours later, he was taken to a black site outside near Newark Airport. Nobody knew was a Homeland Security facility, surrounded by concertina wire and hundreds of people of conscience from all over the state and region encircled the facility. And they were backed up by the Newark police force, who were attached to their mayor, being that they assigned him a body detail. So instead of just the regular body detail, all of a sudden, there were 100 police officers.
0: Oh, my God.
2: And so we had DHS withdraw with their phony baloney outfits, cosplay, except they have real bullets and guns, as we've seen. And so when the sun set, they had to release the mayor. And so what ended up happening was they dropped charges against him, and then install a Representative MacGyver charges against her. She now faces 17 years in federal prison. And moreover, what's happened is, because they put Alina Hobb in there, who is a Trump flunky, the rule of law in the federal courts have collapsed in Newark. See, that you need to understand. This has been a progression where we have a situation where people are getting habeas corpus writs signed by Article III courts that are being ignored. The hunt is here. The constitutional crisis, we're beyond that now. They are just totally lawless. And so what's happened now is the detainees have raised their profile by this act of courage, by these 300 profiles of courage. And so now the world is paying attention. And so it's very important. It's like trying to say the American Revolution started at the Battle of Princeton. Well, no, it didn't. Did you, Norny?
0: No. It started in Newark, and I'm looking at an article at Slate.com. Scenes from the sacrifice zone. In Newark, near my home, the most intense ICE protests since Minneapolis are unfolding. It's not hard to see why, and Bob, you sort of gave us that sort of that arc of history. And I want to remind everyone that the 300 detainees launched a hunger and labor strike. So not only did they write these poignant comments, but they did this. But let me just really quickly, and then I'm going to turn to you, Stephen Pimper, because I see your hand up. The official response from Washington was ridicule. Listen to this, everyone. Asked about New Jersey leaders pushing back against ICE operations at Delaney Hall, Trump joked about renaming it the NICE facility. Listen to this. And dismissed the demonstrations as staged. Quote, these aren't protesters. These people are fake. They're all paid for. Then he defended the facility itself. We run the finest facilities anywhere in the world of their type, he said, before claiming the people inside included horrible killers and guys that have murdered numerous people. The majority of detainees at Delaney, of course, have no criminal record. And then, of course, he says there is no hunger strike. So I just want people to understand this history of what we're talking about, from the mayor to the congresswoman to where we are today. And I think it's really important to understand, look what his response was. We'll call it the NICE facility. I do hope the revolution begins here. Anyway, Stephen, you want to respond?
1: So there, among the many things that Bob said that I think are worth paying attention to, is one of the things that struck me is that he used the phrase, this is how we got to see. And we have, Arnie, talked any number of times about one of the ongoing challenges that we confront in this moment is how do we make the incredibly complicated, overwhelming array of activities of the regime visible to more people and help them think about what it is that they do about it. And one of the positive aspects, there's nothing positive about what's going on at Delaney Hall, but one of the things that it is doing is help remind us that we are in the midst of building a network of concentration camps yes. throughout the United States yes. of America that are ongoing sites of torture and prison labor, among other things, right? That we can again see this in Delaney Hall, that the regime is not only torturing and attacking and punishing those within who are trying to communicate the conditions that they are living under, they are attacking journalists. They are attacking protesters. They are continuing to attack members of Congress while the GEO group, the private contractor, is profiting from this. In that context, it is worth noting that according to reporting that was highlighted in The Guardian, there are somewhere in the neighborhood of 17,500 people who have been forcibly removed to foreign countries to which they have absolutely no previous relationship whatsoever. So we are not only building the network of concentration camps within our borders, but we are quietly and systematically rounding up, kidnapping people, chaining them, and sending them out often to places that are the sites of ongoing violence, disease outbreak, and civil war.
0: And so, Bill, I just want to read again from the Slate article. Just listen to this. Since the latest round of protests, the retaliation has continued. Visitation has been cut. Communication has been cut. Water has been intermittently turned off. The guards with the rubber bullets are patrolling. There's intimidation tactics happening everywhere. There's retaliation inside, and folks outside need to know this. So when I hear Stephen Pimper talk about a concentration camp, that's exactly what we are seeing. It is happening on our watch. And I think that at least, if nothing else, the fact that the governor this morning, I believe Friday morning, announced that she wants to shut down Delaney Hall. Now let's see if she'll go to the mat on that, Bill. See, that's been my biggest disappointment about her, is that, you know, she raises the question, for example, on the gerrymandering, and then was shut down. And she just basically threw her hands up in the air and said, oh, well, it's over. And I'm sorry, in this situation, you can never say it's over. You've got to figure out another way to fight. Bill.
4: We have so many of these kind of Susan Collins Democrats, you know, who always express their concern just before doing absolutely nothing.
0: Yes. And
4: we'll see. I'm trying to keep an open mind on our two new governors. The one glimmer of hope in all of this, for all the failures of the Democratic Party leadership in this country, for its complete failure to find a way to frame and respond to and obstruct what Trump is doing. At a grassroots level, people are doing wonderful and amazing things.
0: Yes, that's what I feel.
4: You know, the Democratic Party folds because of the corrupting influence of the fascist tech bros on AI and a whole set of other internet-related transgressions. But at the grassroots level, people are mounting campaigns to stop data centers. You know, they're just doing it. The Democratic Party doesn't know how to talk about these black ops centers, the new black ops centers being set up around the world,
0: right.
4: The deportation of innocent people to Midnight Express-style prisons for the precise purpose of torturing them. Mm-hmm. And yet at the same time, there are grassroots movements for one alligator alley after another that people are putting together. And so I'll just wind up with a technical observation that if our established leadership, such as it is, elected officials of the Democratic Party, could at least do a better job of connecting with the vast grassroots energy, which is rising up, that doesn't even have ideological categories to attach to it, which is just righteous indignation, a righteous sense of justice that is motivating all of this activity. If they could just do us the favor of appending their names to it more often, as a couple people did in New Jersey, as happens once in a while with the better ones. But it's just one more example of the parties. Someone once said, never underestimate the ability of an entire social order to commit suicide. And, there are all these obvious things that we could do rather than sever our relationship to our base, to tap its energy and to tap its values and to present them, because you don't have to build a market for them. One thing we're learning time and again is that they're already majoritarian values. All we have to do is say we're for them.
0: God, thank you. So, Laura, as I'm listening to him and I'm thinking about what we're learning about with Delaney Hall, I'm also thinking about the pushback against the AI facilities around the country. And for example, in Arizona, one of the largest AI facilities was just reduced by 80%, not because the politicians weighed in, but because the people went berserk. Okay. And I look at what happened in a little tiny town of Nottingham, where they were talking about bringing an AI facility in. And they had to move it from the city hall to the school. Hundreds of people showed up. And again, what I think is also fascinating, we're seeing a broader range of people now fighting about what's happening to the inhumanity and the concentration camps when it comes to immigration. What is also fascinating is what AI is doing, because AI is bringing in the entire spectrum of America. I don't care if you are even MAGA Republican, you hate it, okay? And that also creates amazing opportunity here, because it is threading people who are worried about their water, they're worried about their energy, they're worried about their future job, they're worried about the constant noise, all these things that AI is bringing. But listen to this, Laura. Here is a Substack. New Intel Bureau eyes AI data center critics. So now what they're beginning to do is, we knew that they were targeting people that were fighting on the immigration front. Now, all of a sudden, they're beginning to say, we're going to target folks on the AI data center front. And that is going to be really interesting, because it has brought in so many people who are more traditionally in the conservative MAGA camp, which means AI now really is an important message, because it really is the Velcro to find common ground. And it turns out, everyone hates it except what? Wall Street. Because all of Wall Street is being built on this AI boom, whether it's real or Memorex. Laura.
3: Absolutely. Yeah. I mean, I think party divisions are breaking down a lot in our current era. And one of the ways that they are is AI. You have a wing of the MAGA Republicans. You have the Bannonite wing, the Steve Bannon wing, that thinks AI is dangerous and that it's going to destroy jobs. I think they're right on that. And then you have, the other part of the MAGA movement that is just in bed with the tech bros. And similar things on the side of the Democrats. You've got, I think, a lot of the establishment in the pockets of big tech. Big tech has demonstrated that they will throw everything at you if you defy them. They've made examples of people very specifically so that politicians do not step out of line or go against their will. So it's not a shock that we are now reaching this point, although it's certainly a speed run from, technology will save us all to, if you criticize technology, we'll throw you in jail or call you a terrorist.
0: Exactly.
3: It's just the naked fascism of the tech movement at this time is really coming out. And I don't mean that all technology is fascist, but these tech bros and their ideas about AI, you can't tell the public that all of their jobs are going to go away because of this exciting new technology, and then be shocked when they have very strong opinions about that happening. I don't know how they thought this was going to go on, but they continually underestimate the value of the human life. And I think that one of the consequences of that is they're very blind to just how much that human life can mess things up for them.
0: So Bob, we cover Houston and we cover Texas all the time on my show. And one of the things was, everybody was following what was going on with the Cornyn Paxton race. But I think the most interesting thing was, they spent more money than God. Okay. So if money delivers, it clearly didn't help Cornyn, because Cornyn had more money than Paxton. But what was really, really frightening, frightening to the MAGA base, is that nobody showed up to vote. I mean, the voter turnout in where everybody was being
2: infinitesimal.
0: It was infinitesimal. And I was accused of lying when I mentioned Starr County. And in Starr County, one of the largest Hispanic counties in all of Texas, of which 66,000 people live, okay?

0: on. We are constantly in contact with people that are out and about trying to make change. And so we've covered these things because on May 9th, when Barack was being taken away, we were called by the Pax Christi people that have been there every day since it opened. And I will tell you that what's happening is there's a convergence where you see issues related to data center resistance that is transcending ideologies.
1: Yeah.
0: And then also we have to mention this very successful business of fighting the ICE detentions yet to be. The Washington Post, while the lights were still on there, and democracy hadn't quite died in Bo's the darkness. They had identified some 20 cities, nothing that you would really know. They weren't household names like Roxbury Township, New Jersey, Chester, New York. And once it appeared, what stood up is this grassroots sophisticated organization. And you know what they're using, the way they get in touch with each other, is placards on overpasses over superhighways.
1: Yes, yes. So the Bridge Brigade. The Bridge Brigade. Yes, yes.
0: The committees of correspondence. And so I just wanted to riff off something that Laura said about this techno-barbarism and this idea of marshalling all the resources. And I have to give props to Reverend Billy, who did this great thing, the Stop Shopping Choir, Earth Right Radio, did this 24-hour Earth Day preaching session outside J.P. Morgan Chase's palace. It's lead perfect environmentally sustainable thing that's the front for them financing everything that's horrible that's happening in the world, including climate change. And he pointed out in one of the sermons, which we broadcast for 24 hours, that there were vast fortunes being invested in creating a virtual world at the expense of the natural world.
1: Yeah.
0: And I submit to you, that's the point we're at now, where we're going to put all the world's treasures into this little hobby, actually undermining the ability of the planet to sustain life as we've known it.
1: Right. Well, you know, if the climate crisis is going to happen, we're all going to be gone anyway. So we may have to have only a virtual world. But before I let you go, Bob, I just saw an article at Reuters. Again, we've been talking about Newark and Delaney Hall, right? And then we're going to go to a break. Listen to this. DHS chief warns U.S. could halt international flights and cargo at the Newark airport over immigration dispute. Look what they are doing.
0: For the World Cup.
1: Right. Yeah, exactly. Just in time for the World Cup, the economy is going to its knees because of the Straits of Hormuz. And now they're threatening New York and New Jersey. And I mean, it's like they don't care if the collapse happens. But that is their threat. If we can't get our way with our inhumanity, then we're just going to become more inhumane, really, is what it is. This, everyone, is the Monday edition of The Attitude, also known as Rethink the Week. Stick around, folks. We'll be right back. We'll continue our conversation with Bob Hennelly, Stephen Pimper, Bill Curry, and Laura Jadid. This is The Attitude.
2: You're listening to the American Democracy Minute, keeping your government by and for the people. Because no voters had yet been harmed, a federal district court allowed the Trump administration to proceed with President Donald Trump's March 31st executive order federalizing mail-in voting rules. The order is widely seen as unconstitutional. It tasked the U.S. Postal Service with determining a mail-in voter's citizenship and eligibility upon receipt and return of a ballot. USPS personnel would rely on a yet-to-be-created state-specific mail-in and absentee participation database, which would include citizenship and other information. Pro-voter groups and attorneys general from 23 states argue that the U.S. Constitution grants states and Congress jurisdiction over elections, not the president or USPS, and that assembling such a database violates the Privacy Act of 1974 and other state and federal statutes. Because the database has not yet been created or used, D.C. Circuit Court Judge Carl J. Nichols ruled May 29th that the plaintiffs, quote, have not suffered any harm at present, much less harm that is certain, great, or imminent, he wrote. The ruling doesn't prohibit plaintiffs from bringing complaints at a later date. The suit by state attorneys general remains pending in federal district court in Massachusetts. The USPS has since released its proposal to comply with the executive order. We've linked the decision at AmericanDemocracyMinute.org. I'm Brian Beal.

0: Welcome back to the Monday edition of The Attitude, also known as Rethink the Week. When do we tape it? We tape it on Friday morning. Our talkers include Stephen Pepere, professor of public policy and director of the Masters in Public Policy program at Vermont Long Graduate School, Robert Hennelly, the public radio general manager at WBAI, Laura Jadid, a freelance journalist who primarily focuses on the American conservative movement, and Bill Curry, a nationally recognized commentator. So when we went to the break, I said, okay, Stephen, your name is up. So where would you like to take this conversation, given that it's already gone in 1,000 different directions? And I just can't wait, as we mentioned, FIFA and the big soccer tournament, and now they're going to shut down airports and sanctuary cities. They're freaking nuts, Stephen. They don't even play out really what they're embracing, and then they're actually crashing it. All right, Stephen, where do you want to go?
1: Well, it turns out that one of the things that we're learning is installing some of the dumbest people that have ever been created as humans into positions of enormous power. Maybe it's not a spectacular idea.
0: Yeah.
1: So one of the observations you made about their reaction to resistance in some cities to ICE actions and the absurd notion that they would shut down airports as a consequence of that is that you had already said something along the lines of, well, you know, if we can't get our way, we're just going to destroy everything.
0: Yes.
1: And what strikes me is that that's an abuser's language, right? That is the kind of approach that people in abusive relationships use, and that, not to put too fine a point on it, rapists also understand as their right and their modus operandi. And I think it is worth talking a little bit about developments in the E. Jean Carroll case. Folks will, I hope, remember that against extraordinary odds, E. Jean Carroll successfully won jury decisions against Trump on counts of sexual abuse, which the judge in that case legally rose to the level of rape. So he's an adjudicated rapist and was twice adjudicated on defamation with an $83 million liability. Appeals courts have held up both of those decisions and the made-up charges that emerged against either Carroll or a nonprofit organization that helped support her. Those claims have already been dismissed by an appeals court, right? It's a dominance
2: and
1: display.
2: The Supreme Court's right. Just sitting on it.
1: And the court keeps knocking it back and deferring.
2: Years.
1: Yeah. And, you know, who's to say what they will do? I think we should probably be grateful that they have chosen to defer judgment rather than weighing in, because Lord only knows what kind of word games they would engage in order to arrive at a conclusion that they thought was favorable. But this
2: I
1: is...
2: I think they're waiting for the midterms.
1: I think that's entirely plausible too, right?
0: Save it until
1: afterwards. But, you know, apart from this being, you know, another obvious case of malicious and vindictive prosecution, right? And, you know, to sound old-fashioned and quaint, as many complaints as I may have had about the Department of Justice historically, they tried really hard not to engage in using the Department of Justice as a personal weapon on behalf of the president, who felt entitled to use every lever available in the national government for his own personal gain or punitive purposes against people that he perceives as enemies. This is literally authoritarian behavior. And I know that we use that word and we talk about it a lot, but I think it's useful that we not lose sight of it. And we talk about the unbelievable cruelty that this regime is not only comfortable imposing, whether it's the folks in their concentration camps, the folks that they torture and send off to war zones, or folks like E. Jean Carroll, who they punish for having won against them in court, that this is utterly amoral and not worthy of any respect. And courts need to start behaving in that way as well and recognize that previous operations of these institutions are long gone.
0: So you used a word that just suddenly hit with me. So, Bill, we heard Stephen use the word torture. And I suddenly realized that that's what Donald Trump is doing to all of us. He is torturing us. That's what this is.
1: We are all trapped in an abusive relationship with the president.
0: This is a form of universal torture. And nobody escapes it. Not even his quote-unquote friends. Because they know that friendship doesn't last with Donald Trump. That you might make a misstep. And since everything is always seen as personal, since everything, the economy has no value to him. As he said, I don't care if people are hurting vis-a-vis when he was commenting on the Strait of Hormuz. He is now committing torture on the American people. And we don't use that term as it applies to his behavior. But Bill, guess what? It's about time. We were one of the first stations to talk about fascism. I think we need to start talking about torture. And when we keep thinking about torture, we're looking at what's happening in Delaney Hall. We're looking at what happened to people in Minneapolis. We're looking at what's happening even with the AI facilities now. But this is a form of torture. And he is the one that is committing it. And there isn't any aspect of our lives that he isn't challenging. Bill.
2: And as you heard me now for a number of years, that the word fascist is the right word because it's the only correct word.
0: Yeah.
2: No other word. And there are very few political labels, liberal, conservative, socialist. They all have such diffuse meanings. And fascist has been really well defined by scholars over the years. And Trump checks every box. And that fascism has grown in its dimensions every week of his second term. And so we need to, we need to call what's happening by its rightful name. I guess you could say we're caught in a relation in a toxic relationship, but it's not like the usual. We're not codependent with him. We're just being suppressed and repressed. And this is what happens when evil, powerful people gain this much power.
0: So can I ask you a question, Bill, really quickly, because I was thinking about this. So we've been calling it fascism for a while. Has any leader been able to move so quickly and so nimbly to this toxic point? I mean, I know we look at other leaders in the past, okay? But I have never seen, and part of the reason I see this is because of the grotesque inequality and the fact that he is surrounded by these moats of billionaires that control so many aspects of our lives. And because they control the politics and the policy and now the president, I am just wondering, I think it's not only that we're being terrorized, but it's the speed in which it is going that is just mind-blowing. You know, I mean, I always keep talking about the urgency of the moment that Joe Biden could not meet in 2024. I don't know how to cope with the urgency of this moment, Bill, because the level of gestalt, every aspect of my life, but the level of speed in which it's getting accomplished.
2: I'm not sure. I'd have to think about it. My first impression response is that I want to use the Hitler's name here. Trump is not a Nazi. He's just a fascist, if that comforts you. But Mussolini, Viktor Orban, Franco, the pattern is very similar.
0: The pattern is similar.
2: There's a process in the first couple of years of taking over institutions that are capable of exercising countervailing power. And if Trump has moved just as fast as they did, it's not moving more slowly here. I think we do have some stronger resistance to fascism, but that's what it is. And you see, and you watch in some of his most garish and disturbing personal displays and his most vile rhetoric, it is jarring to see one Republicans lapping it up. They can no longer say that they are overlooking this. They're loving it. Okay.
0: Yeah.
2: And at the same time to watch the media and the general public simply avert their glances.
0: Yeah.
2: Time and again. And we do have to find, the most important thing we need to put on the table is a blueprint that shows the broad middle class how we aim to fix the problems from which they're suffering. But we also have to continue to frame this question of the loss of democracy as this 250th, think about the fact, the 250th anniversary of the Declaration of Independence. Its commemoration is in the hands of people who have given away the game many times in public speeches of how much they hate the Declaration of Independence.
0: Yes.
2: A set of people who've been attacking it are now going to go through this faux exercise of celebrating it. And, you know, with what? A Thunderdome-style cage match on the North Lawn of the White House?
0: Right.
2: You know, this reflects the common dreams and the selfless patriotism of the Declaration of Independence. Obviously not. And so we have to find ways to frame the counter argument and give the lie to this. At the same time, we keep our eye, I would keep our eyes on the prize, and the prize is putting together a progressive agenda that speaks to the maldistribution of wealth, income, power, and opportunity in this country.
0: So I want to,
2: supposed to be doing.
0: So Laura, I can't believe we're 45 minutes into this conversation and we haven't talked about Iran. Okay, and the Strait of Hormuz, and the 250th deal that we're almost at with. We just got a couple of things left to go, and then we're going to get the deal. And of course, I was talking to Stephanie the other day, and Stephanie said, "Oh my God, you got to talk to Laura." And I said, "Why do I have to talk to Laura?" Because she wrote a piece about Oman, and it turns out that they're even threatening to blow up Oman. So, can you sort of walk us back into this conversation about where we are now with Iran? Because where we are now has really brought the almost world economy to its knees. I mean, people don't get the fertilizer, so they can't grow their food. People can't afford the fuel, so they can't afford their airplanes. People can't afford the gas, so they're literally triaging. Do I go to work because I have to go to work, but then I can't go to work and pay for the gas and then feed my family? I mean, the kind of Sophie's choices that people are making, not just in America, but around the world, because of this foolish, foolish decision to go into Iran. So I'm just sort of curious as to your take on it, especially because you wrote this piece about Oman, and I began to find the idea that, you know, he's threatening to blow that up too. Oh my God.
3: It's unbelievable. And it's just hard to convey how obscene, frankly, it is to be threatening Oman of all countries. Like you said, Harney, I wrote a piece about this. You can find it on my my Substack, firewalledmedia.com, that goes into a lot more depth than I can do right now. But essentially, Oman, their nickname is the Switzerland of the Middle East for a reason. If you haven't heard of them, it's because their entire thing is to not be flashy and to simply be at peace with everybody. They're not involved in the Sunni-Shia conflict. They have been the base for negotiation between, if there is a Middle Eastern conflict and there's been a negotiation, that negotiation happened in Oman. And negotiations between America and Iran traditionally happened in Oman and were happening in Oman right up until February 28th when this latest, when the Iran war kicked off. And Oman tried desperately to get the parties back to the table. Both of them refused. They disclosed that there had been we had been very close to a nuclear deal, that Iran had made big concessions, and the U.S. didn't like that. That's why we're negotiating in Pakistan instead. I say all of this in a lead-in. We are alienating Oman at the same time that Iran is courting Oman. Because here's another fun fact about that country. The Strait of Hormuz goes between two countries. Iran, and the other one is Oman. So Iran has several times proposed going halvesies on this toll they want to pay. Oman gets half of it, and Iran gets the other half. Oman could use the money. They are about to run out of oil. They have the smallest reserves of anybody in the Gulf states. They are projected to run out in 15 years. They have tried very hard and successfully, I might add, to remake themselves as a neutral power. They're investing in agriculture, shipping, AI, technology, the space program, which I wrote about. And basically, where they are now is a place where the U.S. is actively antagonizing them, and Iran is throwing them a lifeline. This is one of those, like, butterfly effect things where I think it seems like such a small thing, but we will be experiencing the fallout of this alienation for a very long time in some very weird ways.
0: So Bob, I'm looking at the BBC headline from an hour ago. U.S. and Iran, very close to deal, but not there yet, Vance says. I mean, I could have, that was like a week ago, 2 weeks ago, a month ago. I mean, it's like, why even bother? Why
4: because
0: even
4: it's
0: bother?
4: It's a marvelous hurry? Pump and dump strategy for investment. You're thinking too small.
0: Oh,
4: we could keep this going on forever and accumulate ever more wealth.
0: Yeah.
4: Further notice war. And and meanwhile, of course, the cover this provides is Netanyahu, what's it up to now, 70% of Gaza? Like, and so that's the thing. This is being used. And I do think that the collapse of multilateral organizations, or the supplanting of like the UN with the Peace Council, whatever Fugazi thing President Trump is offering, has created a kind of drift where, yeah, we saw something where a drone hit something in Romania. I think the world is like, there isn't this multipolar organizations to hold any of this super wealthy people accountable. So the only place it's really happening is in the street. And like we saw in Hungary, it's possible, right?
0: Yeah.
4: The question is, can this local organizing do it in time?
0: Well, and then Stephen, we're going to you, and then I'll turn to you, Bill, but absolutely, can they do it in time? And I feel like with each passing hour, everything is speeding up and there is less time, Stephen. There is less time.
1: So I heard an Iranian spokesperson describe the United States policymaking process as institutionalized instability. And I've been thinking a lot about that, right? And I'm still sort of trying to figure out whether I think that is an apt characterization or not, in part because I wonder how much of this is actually institutionalized, right? And I think some of it is. And part of what I've been thinking about of late is that we need to think about the regime as having two faces, right? There is the face largely led by Trump himself that is largely a television show, right? That is in some ways literally a television show, right? And that it's, you know, the cabinet meetings where we all take turns praising dear leader, and we're putting up the UFC tent, and we're covering everything in guilt, and, you know, we're being as inflammatory as we can because that's fun and that gets attention and that gets ratings. But then on the other hand, we still have what other people have referred to as the deep state actually engaged in doing the work that we were talking about earlier, we risk losing sight of. And it's one of the virtues, if we can call it that, of things like Delaney Hall, right? Russ Vogt at OMB is still engaged, yes, in working through the Project 2025 process, bit by bit, agency by agency. DOGE has not gone away or disappeared. It is now burrowed into almost every agency of the U.S. government doing, we are not entirely sure what, right? Setting aside Delaney Hall, ICE has not just disappeared from Minneapolis. They've adjusted how they're going about what they're doing. They are in Memphis and laying siege to Memphis in ways that are comparable in terms of their effects to what they were doing in Minneapolis, but they've gotten smarter about recognizing that that isn't good television. And that there's some stuff that isn't good television and creates political blowback. And that's the stuff they need to do quietly and discreetly. And then the rest of it is the bread and circuses that distracts us from the stuff that's really causing the damage.
0: And they're also, Bill, moving into more rural areas. So again, they can sort of move under the wire. There's fewer media presence. There's just not a lot of people. But the lethality is still there and the effectiveness is still there. So, Bill, you wanted to weigh in.
2: The deep state, otherwise known as the Heritage Foundation, it's an extraordinary thing to watch. You know, when I come on and I listen to Bob and to Laura, and I'm both inspired and sad and realizing that what they're saying is simply what the mainstream media should be telling me.
0: Yes.
2: And what it's all stuff that the average person it doesn't get to hear. Again, it's grassroots and media. If it's not family owned, worker owned, or nonprofit, it's almost without value.
0: Wow.
2: We have to find ways to encourage the kinds of structures that actually tell the truth. I want to just highlight, it's somewhat lighthearted in the context of all this, but we have this July 4th celebration coming up. All we know about it so far is that Trump's invited, In a tribute to the beau ideal of the Aryan race, Trump has invited both Vanilla Ice and Millie Vanilli to perform. He's having this Thunderdome cage match desecrating the White House. And then what he promises naturally to be the biggest fireworks in human history. And I said on the show recently that we ought to encourage everyone, whatever parade, picnic, or fireworks display you're going to, bring a No King sign. Just bring a No King sign. Make this the cheapest and easiest to organize No Kings rally. And above all, for the National Mall, which will be televised that night to all the nation, the one event of all this, there'll be, you know, if we could bring thousands of people to the National Mall simply holding up No King signs, the worst part, the biggest fireworks would actually be in the White House.
0: Okay? Right.
2: And it would just send a message, and it's in such perfect keeping with the Boston Tea Party and the committees of correspondence.
0: Yes.
2: All the most wonderful things about our revolution. Let's everybody come to the National Mall who can get there, carrying as large a sign as you can that simply says No Kings.
0: So, Laura, I put up lots of American flags on Memorial Day. And I always remind my audience, and I remind people, they're going, oh, well, they, like somehow because I'm a lefty or a liberal or progressive, that it's not my flag, it's their flag. And I remind people over and over again, Laura, that the two most precious items in my family's ownership were the two triangular flags that my grandmother got after her two sons were killed in World War II. And I tell the story, Laura, that every single day my grandmother would open up the hallway closet and she would touch the flags and then shut the door. Every day, Laura, every day. So when I hear about Bill's idea to carry these No King signs, the other thing I want them to carry is the flag. Because I want to remind everyone what patriotism is. Patriotism, according to the president that used to live next door in Vermont, was patriotism means looking after yourself by looking after your country. That was Calvin Coolidge. We need to look after our country. No kings, and remember the flag. Laura.
3: Couldn't agree more. What we're having right now, I think broadly, is a fight over what America is. And America has been a very ugly place. We have a very ugly history. There is a lot of blood on this country's hands. But there's also real beauty in our history as well.
0: Yes.
3: And we are fighting a war over whether our country is going to be the good version or the bad version. I really, really think it's important to reclaim the American flag. We're the patriots, not them. They are the anti-American forces, not us. The America that I want and you want, and I think everyone on this panel wants, is an America where we are free, where there is liberty, where people can live and prosper, where immigrants are welcome. A country without the hideousness and the ugliness and the obscenity that we're seeing coming out of the White House, and that, you know, we walked here. Trump didn't take us here from nowhere. This is a place we ended up on purpose. We're going to have to walk out of it on purpose, too. And I guess all of this is to just say, I agree.
0: Well, so Robert, I said the other day, I think one of the greatest values of America are diversity, equity, and inclusion. That's one of the great, and that was the first place they went to attack. Think about that. Diversity, equity, you're not allowed to teach it in high school. You're basically being told to drain it out of your higher education. And yet when you look at what really would establish the most basic framework for America, it is this land with an open welcoming of diversity and the idea that we come as equals, you know, and the idea of inclusion is what the franchise is about. That's what the vote is. It's about being inclusive.
4: I would say to you that just my lived experience is 40 years of reporting in New York City. I've told this anecdote before. When I first started, there were 2,100 homicides a year in New York City. Think of that as pairs of shoes. Now, if it approaches 400, people freak out. And people say, how did that happen? This massive drop in violent crime that results in death and mayhem. And the reality is, people say, well, it was Rudy Giuliani's squeegee man. Not true. It was Michael Bloomberg with Stop and Frisk. Not true. What happened is hundreds of thousands of immigrants, undocumented, documented,
0: yes,
4: found value where capitalism was burning buildings down for the insurance. And how did they stabilize those neighborhoods so that oligarchs wanted to move in them? Faith, family, and work. That's the foundation. So I'm going to celebrate the aspirational America,
0: right,
4: the democracy that is yet
0: Thank
4: to
0: you.
4: Be, because yes, that's implicit in what we need to focus on.
0: Oh, my God. I want to send you to Texas. because exactly what you said is what I want to hear. I mean, maybe I'll send it to Tallarico, because you really did. You reminded the connection between the barrios in New York and what's happening in Texas and what it represents, which is the best of us, which is the best of us. It is about work. It is about family. It is about community. I mean, all these things are so important. Fabulous Rethink the Week. Let me thank our panel of guests, Stephen Pimper, Laura Jadid, Bill Curry, and of course, Robert Hennelly. We will schmooze on Tuesday, everyone. This, everyone, is The Attitude with Arnie Arneson. Ciao.

The very word secrecy is repugnant in a free and open society. And we are, as a people, inherently and historically opposed to secret societies, to secret oaths, and to secret proceedings. We decided long ago that the dangers of excessive and unwarranted concealment of pertinent facts far outweighed the dangers which are cited to justify it. Even today, there is little value in opposing the threat of a closed society by imitating its arbitrary restrictions. Even today, there is little value in ensuring the survival of our nation if our traditions do not survive with it. And there is very grave danger that an announced need for increased security will be seized upon by those anxious to expand its meaning to the very limits of official censorship and concealment. That I do not intend to permit to the extent that it's in my control. And no official of my administration, whether his rank is high or low, civilian or military, should interpret my words here tonight as an excuse to censor the news, to stifle dissent, to cover up our mistakes, or to withhold from the press and the public the facts they deserve to

One of the most seductive musical combinations is the soft cry of a wind instrument, in this case a soprano saxophone, floating high and free above a cushion of electronic sound. It's a combination that brings out the best of its parts, the melodic, emotional expression of the horn, the spacious sonic architecture of an ambient electronic sound field. Winds with electronics are relatively new, but the sound of a primitive flute or horn resonating in acoustic space goes back to the cave homes of our earliest ancestors. It's a formative sound experience in the evolution of the ambient sensibility. Revived in the 1960s by clarinetist Tony Scott in Music for Zen Meditation and by flutist Paul Horn in his classic recording, Inside the Taj Mahal. I'm Stephen Hill, and on this transmission of Hearts of Space, we explore the happy combination of acoustic winds and ambient electronics on a program called Floating Winds.

We begin with music for synthesizers and soprano sax by Kevin Brahini Fortune from Secret Rooms, followed by part one of our featured album, Lullaby for the Hearts of Space, with Kevin Brahini Fortune on soprano sax and modular synthesizer. Then two pieces by Lansing, Michigan electronic guitarist Matt Borgi, with saxophonist Michael Teeger, from Ambient Music to Heal and Awaken the Electric Air. In the Deep Zone, a piece by veteran German synthesist Klaus Schulze, with Tobias Becker on oboe and English horn, from Another Green Mile. Near the end, Kevin Brahini Fortune returns with the conclusion of Lullaby for the Hearts of Space. And finally, music for synthesizers and electronic woodwind by Kit Watkins, from This Time in Space. It's a weightless journey called Floating Winds on this transmission of Hearts of Space.

a weightless journey called Floating Winds on this transmission of Hearts of Space. We began with music for synthesizers and soprano sax by California musician Kevin Brahini Fortune from Secret Rooms, followed by our featured piece, Lullaby for the Hearts of Space, with Kevin Brahini Fortune on soprano sax and the Mighty Surge modular synthesizer. It was recorded during a live Hearts of Space broadcast in 1980 and reissued on CD in 2017. At mid-program, two selections by Lansing, Michigan electronic guitarist Matt Borgi with saxophonist Michael Teeger. First, a piece from Ambient Music to Heal, a compilation benefiting the Wounded Warriors Project, and then from Awaken the Electric Air, recorded live on WXPN's Star's End. In the Deep Zone, a piece by veteran German synthesist Klaus Schulze, featuring Tobias Becker on oboe and English horn from Another Green Mile. Near the end, Kevin Brahini Fortune returned with the conclusion of Lullaby for the Hearts of Space. And finally, this music for synthesizer and electronic woodwind by American musician Kit Watkins from This Time in Space. This edition of Hearts of Space was produced by Steve Davis and Stephen Hill. You heard program number 1180, Floating Winds. 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album archive. 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I'm Stephen Hill. Thanks for listening. Join me again for more slow music for fast times on Hearts of Space. Safe journey, space fans, wherever you are.

The typical winter atmosphere is muted and monochrome under a sky of dense gray-blue clouds. Above, chilled vapor waits to return to Earth as cold rain, sleet, or snow. On the ground, it's a world of desaturated colors and diffuse shadows, punctuated by storms and relieved briefly by short, bright days. Nature sleeps, awaiting the awakening of spring. The sound of winter is slow, ethereal, subtle, with occasional accents of brilliant white or deep black. Bell sounds and the metal strings of the piano ring across the landscape, supported by profound dark drones. I'm Stephen Hill, and on this transmission of Hearts of Space, we ride the sounds of winter to a place of deep calm on a program called Overcast. We'll feature the restrained electroacoustic music of Berlin composer Ben Lucas Boysen from Spells, electronics from Finland by Jana Hani Suanto from Sleepless, and ambient piano from Sweden by Library Tapes from Sketches, Outtakes, and Rarities, Volume 2. In the Deep Zone, music by Bruno Sanfilippo from Piano Textures 4 and Ambescence, Piano and Drones, his collaboration with German ambient musician Matthias Grassau. And from Norway, chilled ambient soundscapes by Biosphere from his frigid classic Substrata and from Potashnik. All that and a final piece by Icelandic post-rock group Sigur Rós from their untitled album Marked with Parentheses. It's a journey in wintry monochromes, overcast, on this transmission of Hearts of Space.

a journey in wintry monochromes, a program called Overcast, on this transmission of Hearts of Space. We began with music by Berlin-based composer Ben Lucas Boysen from Spells. Then from Finland, a piece by ambient artist Jana Hanisuonto from Sleepless. Followed by four more pieces by Ben Lucas Boysen, once again from Spells. From Sweden next, ambient piano by Library Tapes, the project of David Wengren, from Sketches, Outtakes, and Rarities, Volume 2. Then even deeper, with Barcelona-based keyboardist Bruno Sanfilippo, first from Piano Textures 4, and then from Ambescence, Piano and Drones, his collaboration with German ambient musician Matthias Grasso. Near the end, two selections by Norwegian electronic musician Biosphere, a.k.a. Geir Jensen, first from his classic Substrata, and then from an extended reissue of Potashnik. We leave you with this music by Icelandic post-rock group Sigur Rós, from their untitled album, marked by a set of parentheses. This edition of Hearts of Space was produced by Steve Davis and Stephen Hill. You heard program number 1135, Overcast.

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I'm Stephen Hill. 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

0: of s***, Doc. 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
1: Well, I thought it would be a great big f***ing surprise if after 51 and a half years of twying, I finally blasted you.
0: cut. No, don't cut. Let the cameras roll and record it for posterity whilst I give this f***ing Nimrod a f***ing drink. Sir, you have desecrated the spirit of show business make-believe by using real bullets. Cut. No, don't cut. Now get rid of this f***ing thing, take your little f***ing gun, and stick.
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You didn't put it back, oh baby. 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
1: My name is Dean Becker. I don't condone or encourage the use of any drugs, legal or illegal. I report the unvarnished truth about the pharmaceutical, banking, prison, and judicial nightmare that feeds on eternal drug war.
3: I am Dean Becker, the Reverend Most High. You are listening to Cultural Baggage on Pacifica Radio and the Drug Truth Network. Folks, it's been a while since I spoke to our next guest. He's head of clergy for a new drug policy. He's been our guest a few times here on the Drug Truth Network. And I want to welcome back the Reverend Alexander Sharp. How you doing?
4: Doing well, thanks. Good to be here.
3: Yes, sir. Now, the fact of the matter is, it seems that in this past year, there has been a lot of progress, a lot of ice broken, if you will, a lot of potential for change, if not outright change, taking place.

0: What strikes me especially is the progress at the state level, where you had four states legalizing cannabis for adult use. And consider where they were. You know, we're not just talking about the evil, radical, you know, blue state cities. We're talking in states. We're talking about Arizona. We're talking about Montana. We're talking about South Dakota. Yes, New Jersey might be considered a blue state, but still, it's a significant breakthrough there. So you have four states that have legalized cannabis for adult use. Two have legalized medical marijuana. Again, not your usual suspects in South Dakota and Mississippi, of all places. So the legalization for marijuana at the state level is happening all across the country. And then to me, I think probably the most exciting breakthrough, although all of what I've said is important, is decriminalization of low-level drug use of all drugs in Oregon through the ballot initiative in November. That's extraordinary. That's the first breakthrough for all drugs. So I think it'd be hard to imagine, and I don't think I could have at the beginning of the year, that you'd have breakthrough at all these levels towards drug legalization. Each is a separate stake in ending the war on drugs for all drugs.
1: Yes, sir. And it's been my additional observations on the global scale, the situation happening in countries around the world where they are trying to emulate, if you will, what Portugal has done, as Oregon is doing now, to follow in the decrim path, if you will.
0: I don't follow that as closely. I'm not as active at that level, but both the changes in the United States certainly shake up the international treaties that have existed in the past. And I gather you would probably know more about this than I do, that there are initiatives to alter those treaties from, if you will, the other side, from other countries.
1: Yes, sir. My guest last week was Michael Krautz, who worked in Geneva, Switzerland, with the World Health Organization, the United Nations, trying to nuance, to change the cannabis laws. And he did succeed, I guess, a week or 10 days ago in getting them to change their perspective, their categorization of the drug laws, to move it from, and again, there's this kind of bass backwards, it's moved it from level four to level three, which now allows for more research and for medical, to make use of the medical benefits of cannabis. So, you know, that's another... Yeah. What am I trying to say? It's going to force the United States to have to change their perspectives on cannabis as well, because we're supposed to parallel the United Nations Drug Treaty, and it has been changed thanks to the works of Michael. Now, the other thing that impresses me greatly is what's going on in Great Britain, where, I don't know, many of the members of Law Enforcement Action Partnership, formerly Law Enforcement Against Prohibition, have teamed up. At the police chief level, they are now trying to source down cannabis, to source down heroin at a cheap rate so they can provide it for free to their citizens to diminish the number of overdose deaths. And I consider that to be just a big icebreaker, a big change in perspective of law enforcement. Your response there, Reverend Sharp?
0: Well, that certainly is moving in the right direction. I'm not familiar with the specifics of the Great Britain response to heroin, but what it does make me think of is the movement now in this country towards finally an approval of a safe consumption site, which will happen in Philadelphia fairly soon. We're on the brink of that there. And of course, there are, I think, at least one underground that we don't know where it is, but it's real here. And you have about 60 such sites all around the world. And we're finally stepping up to emulate that model.
1: Yes, sir. Now, you had on your website, which, by the way, the website is newdrugpolicy.org. But you had one of your more recent ones was talking about when being poor becomes a crime. Tell us a little bit about what was contained in that write-up, please.
0: That's out of our normal concern, because it's not centrally about drug policy, but it seemed to me to be so important as an act itself, namely the elimination of cash bail, as individuals are being held prior to in a pre-trial state before they go to trial. What that means, of course, is that if you are poor, you sit in jail awaiting trial. If you are wealthy, you have the capacity to raise bail and therefore not have to sit in jail awaiting your trial. The reason I didn't think of it first in relation to drug policy, but it is related, is in fact one of the stipulations of the bill in Illinois, which I think has a very good chance of passing, namely the ending of cash bail, is that police will not be able to hold people in jail for low-level drug charged offenses for low-level drug possession. So that does tie into the notion of decriminalizing low-level drug possession. So there is a direct tie into drug policy. It's that's the main reason I used it, but I didn't think of it in connection with this broadcast. The other thing, as long as we're on ending money bond or money bail, is that it's easy to understate the degree to which cash bail has contributed to mass incarceration, because on the front end, it brings people into prison before they have gone to trial. So that's bringing people into the criminal justice system. And once they are brought in that way, they're much more likely to plea bargain. And therefore, they will end up with a sentence that actually takes them to incarceration, contributing to mass incarceration. It's not so well known by the average public that 95% of all cases are plea bargained in our court system. Certainly the folks that we're talking about who are being held for cash bail end up plea bargaining. And then, of course, it contributes to mass incarceration because people who are then incarcerated, once they come out of prison, are much more likely to recidivate. So on both ends, on the front end, keeping people in, having them plea bargain and end up in jail, and once they're there, be more likely to return to jail, means that on both sides of the entry and exit point, you're contributing to mass incarceration. So it just seemed, and also let's just remember that so many people for low-level drug offenses are in our jails at the county level, that it really does have to do with the drug law more broadly conceived. So that's what that was about. It's a crime to be poor in this country.
1: Oh, it certainly is. And you know, it kind of tied into what you're talking about. It's a separately a side issue, so to speak. I'm thinking it was 35, 40 years ago. Some friends of mine broke into a drugstore. I was accused of being part of that. I went to trial on that. I didn't do it. Had nothing to do with that burglary. But because at that time in Texas, they were so draconian, they offered me a 5 years probation were I to plead guilty, uh-huh, or 20 years behind, uh-huh, bars if I went to trial. And I took the 5 years. Wow. Because I'm just not that stupid. But it's very similar things go on at that level as well every day in this country, do they not?
0: Yeah, absolutely.
1: Yeah, people coerced into pleading guilty to avoid a longer sentence. Yeah. It's crazy. Once again, folks, we're speaking with the Reverend Alexander Sharp, who heads up clergy for a new drug policy here in these United States. Now, Reverend Sharp, since we last talked, I've been trying to, educate, motivate, agitate, to try to get people to be more bold, to stop asking for medical marijuana, to ask for legalization of marijuana, to ask for a reexamination of our drug policy, to no longer allow these politicians and people in positions of authority to stand forth and proclaim they know everything, when in fact be told they know very little about the drug laws. They've hardly studied it. They've hardly ever talked to a doctor, read a book, or know anything other than what has been handed down from generation to generation. And so in that regard, I started up Conscientious Objectors to Drug War, which I think is a good banner to get behind. And then even more recently, as you indicated, for Oregon, I have this new Sunday evening program called Organize U.S. Drug Laws, because we want to parallel what they've done and to then take it even further. As the Drug Czar of Portugal has told me earlier this year, he now wants to legalize but he needs the world to get behind that effort. Your response to all those thoughts, please.
0: Well, what you're doing is the right thing. We would love bold action, and occasionally you see it. I guess I would have to say, Dean, that what I've learned, and I'm probably older than I look and pretty old how I look, I've been doing this for a long time. And you realize that you want the boldness, but you've also got to accept the fact that you're in it for the long haul. And in fact, you do it step by step. And each step builds to the next step. And if ever that was true, it's true of marijuana policy, cannabis policy. And I would extend that into the entire spectrum of possible changes in the war on drugs. I mean, it's easy to forget. It's only about 6 or 7 years ago in Illinois that we were still fighting for medical cannabis. But I still remember when we brought medical cannabis in front of the state Senate, the Senate Minority Leader said, well, why not just legalize it? And then we decriminalized cannabis. And then we legalized cannabis. Who would have thought that Oregon would happen this year? But once it's happened, now we'll be thinking of the next state. Who would have thought we'd be in Mississippi, then Montana, and South Dakota? But the word spreads. We're fighting. The reason I love the idea of boldness is we're fighting entrenched forces here. I mean, one thing to think about is why why change is so difficult, and it's because you have entrenched bureaucracies, you have self-interest wanting to maintain the war on drugs. Let me just give you an example. This was actually on the cash bail program that we were talking about just a minute ago. It's trying to be poor. And what I'm about to tell you, we'll talk about the vested interests that are so deeply entrenched. I was on a webinar at a police officer in a small Midwestern Illinois town was being asked about the possible elimination of cash bail. And he kind of shamelessly, almost innocently said, well, you know what? If we eliminate cash bail, we'd reduce the funding for our police department. In other words, it was the cash bail, which ruins lives, that was funding his police department, but he couldn't see beyond that because he needs funding for his police department. Look at the notion of civil asset forfeiture across the spectrum of drug offenses, where property is seized very often, you know, simply cash in that form, or you can talk about vehicles, or you can talk even about properties, houses in some cases, which are seized without due process. And those assets, in turn, fund, in the state of Illinois, 25% of the budget of the state's attorney's office. Now, in our case, we have a very progressive state's attorney. She's terrific. But the fact is that a lot of that money goes to vested interests that need the drug war in order to get properties and assets from civil asset forfeiture to continue what they're doing. So you want the boldness, and you need people to bring forward what we're talking about here. But let's also not lose hope that steady progress will continue.
1: Look, I mean, I'm with you. One chapter of my book is called Incrementalism is a Killer, because I work towards helping create that progress, that incremental change. But I know that the delay in reaching a more rational or logical conclusion, and by that I mean legalization, that more people will die, more criminals will prosper, more people will encounter bad drugs, and more people will go to prison, will squander more trillions of dollars. Incrementalism, I work for it, but I you hear me? It's a
0: I do, and you it's so hard to fathom what people will hear and what they won't hear. I remember when we were fighting for medical marijuana in Illinois, which was a critical battle because it opened up so much else, even though it had so much value and does have so much value on the merits in and of itself. You would have people with a straight face, legislators who didn't want to vote for this, saying, well, we can't approve medical cannabis for medical purposes, for healing and reduction of pain. Now, because the FDA hasn't approved it, because we haven't done enough research. but it was the same opposition that was making the research impossible. Now, that's a direct contradiction. Can't approve this because we don't have the research, but we don't have the research because we haven't approved it. How do you break through that irrationality? You just have to bring it forward and say it to the right people at the right time.
1: Yeah, no, you're absolutely right. And that is a constant, that city, state, nation that is considering changing their marijuana laws always says, oh, we need another study, though there's been thousands of those studies done. I did an interview with my district attorney here in Houston, Kim Ogg, and I posed that thought to her, and she says, we've had enough studies to choke a horse. And mm-hmm. and I guess the point being, she understands that there's been enough. She has lowered the onus of the drug, of the marijuana laws here in Houston. You can have up to 4 ounces and you won't get arrested. You'll get a ticket. And that's going, in essence, contrary, or at least making good use of the nuances of the state law. And go ahead.
0: No, I was going to say, it's significant to me that you're talking to me. You're in Texas right now, are you not?
1: Yes, I am.
0: Are you? Yeah. I have been to Texas twice, and I will never forget the heartrending example of a family who had a child, and I'm sure you know the case, and I can't remember the name now. It's about 3 or 4 years, but I blogged on them, where the child suffered from spastic motion and difficulties in speech. The parents were so loving and supportive of that child. It was demonstrable. And we had actually had a film on our website that showed how that child's suffering was alleviated immediately upon ingesting cannabis. Yes. You could see it on the film. The couple became celebrated in Texas. They testified in front of the appropriate state committees. Everybody on the committee saw that film. And still, they were unmoved. I mean, you still don't have medical cannabis in Texas, do you?
1: Well, we have a pretense cannabis law. We have a CBD law, which means now the state has two locations in a state as big as Texas. There's two locations near Austin. So if you were a patient, you might have to drive 500 miles and then 1,000 miles round trip to get your medicine. But right now, there's better CBD laws in the gas stations, thanks to the new federal ruling on hemp being legal. Yeah. So they've really accomplished nothing insofar as benefiting medical cannabis needs.
0: Yeah. It'll happen. It'll happen. You've got great leadership working in Texas there. It'll happen.
1: Well, and it is my hope. I'm getting older, chomping at the bit. I'm wanting to make progress. I'm tired of these youngsters. And again, to me, it's like a scene from Oliver Twist. They're begging for another bowl of gruel when they need to. And again, it comes back to my thought to organize, to educate oneself, to have the knowledge, to boldly challenge the logic, the intellect, the pronouncements of these politicians who sit there pontificating as if they have the knowledge and the expertise to wield the drug war laws when in fact they're accomplishing nothing of positive nature.
0: And, well, it takes steady education. If the politicians are able to do it because the people that elect them are willing to hear it. I think what's going to happen in part, Dean, is I think, and this is where I'm spending most of my time. I haven't really been doing the newsletter and the website update as much. I've been trying to do some thinking and writing about really what addiction is. And I think increasingly, as people understand that addiction is caused not so much by the drug itself as it is the pain and anguish in people's lives that cause them to turn to addiction. And it's some people would call it a disease. I think it's much more complicated than that. But as people really begin to think about the nature of addiction and what addiction is, they will begin to understand that incarceration is not the response to people that are suffering from addiction. And of course, I'm clergy, so I'm concerned about what churches do and say in this matter. And I find myself in anguish in realizing that the churches, for the most part, are silent. Think of the if anything, through their silence, churches have contributed to the stigma that is associated with drug use. Well, that's simply morally wrong if you really understand what addiction is and how should we should respond to it. And consider this contradiction that people in churches don't take seriously which I think they will begin to. On the one hand, we're saying addiction is a disease, and of course, federal researchers want to cast it in that simple way, even though there's an element of truth in it, because they want money to do their neurophysiological research, which is very important. But good gracious, let's take that at face value. If addiction is a disease, why are you arresting people for it? You don't arrest people for diabetes. You don't arrest people for cancer. So why are we arresting them from addiction? Well, the point is, we're going to have that discussion in churches. That's what I want. That's what I'm trying to do. And if we can broaden the base of understanding, then the public, presumably some of whom go to churches, will not, be blind to the notion that the war on drugs is simply morally wrong.
1: Yes, sir. This brings to mind, and to me, I'm an alcoholic. I haven't had a drink for more than 35 years. Every day I drive by a store selling my drug of destruction. I see these ads on TV selling mountain whiskey and all kinds of beer and all the fun and frivolity that's supposed to go with it, all the euphoria that they're supposed to gain from imbibing these.
0: You don't mind if I have a sip of my coffee, do you?
1: No, go ahead. But I think you hear what I'm saying here is that the hypocrisy there is huge. One of my memes I've created lately is, let's see if I can remember. It goes, euphoria is a blessing, not a crime. Mm-hmm. And we have made this determination roughly 100 years ago that certain types of euphoria should be declared a crime. Yeah. And that is where we are at, and that's where we have to undo, to reverse that 180 degrees to say, judge people by their actions, not the contents of their brain, their bloodstream, their urine, whatever. Judge their actions. Your response there, Reverend Sharp.
0: Well, I'm not sure this directly flows from what you're saying, but here's what it makes me think about. When I was pushing for cannabis legalization and medical cannabis legalization in Illinois, one of my favorite debating partners, and he was actually a friend on other issues that we work on in Illinois, was, I think, the first head of the Drug Enforcement Administration. And so we decided it's time to stop, sniping each other publicly and maybe sit down and have a little chat. So we went over to a private club in downtown Chicago, and over lunch, might have been dinner, we were talking about drug use and so forth. And he was sipping a beautiful kind of chill martini. And I'm thinking, what's wrong with this picture? We're talking about arresting people for the medical use of cannabis, and he's pushing back a couple of martinis for dinner. I mean, it's just a hypocrisy there. Now, the more we say that, I think hopefully the more the people will understand that hypocrisy.
1: Well, and let's hope so. We're producing this show for the Christmas season here. And, I think about the gift that we could give to one another, that we could give to the world. We could stop funding terrorists. We could quit funding these barbarous cartels in Mexico, Guatemala, Honduras, El Salvador. And we could take away the reason for existence to thousands of these violent U.S. gangs that prowl our neighborhoods, selling drugs to our children, contaminated, ever more deadly drugs to our children. And yet we embrace this idea that this drug war is necessary for eternity. Your response, Reverend Sharp?
0: Well, I think it is dramatically underrated. There is such a lack of understanding of the degree to which the war on drugs fosters the very violence that disturbs us so much in our cities now, today. People just don't see it because the reason they don't see it is because violence has many causes. There's not a simple, the fact that you are creating a illicit market, inflating the price enormously of the product being sold, without any adjudication between the gangs that are doing it, or even if gangs have kind of been decentralized, the whoever it is on the street corner that's selling, so that there's no legal way to resolve disputes. All that contributes to enormous violence in our cities, and it's astonishing to me that, that people simply don't see it. Arrests have gone down enormously in the city of Chicago as marijuana has been legalized. I think we will make extraordinary progress as we end the war on drugs and take a lot of the violence that plagues our cities out of the picture.
1: All right, friends, once again, we've been speaking with the Reverend Al Sharpe, who heads up clergy for a new drug policy out there at newdrugpolicy.org. Thank you, Reverend Sharpe.
0: Thank you.
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3: A stirring in the loins. Women feel genital warmth and a desire to have sex. Men feel an enhanced libido. They feel younger, stronger, and more energetic. Time's up. The answer, according to Britain's Guardian newspaper, PT-141. Is this the drug that will save the rhino population?
1: We do need to do something to save them rhinos, don't we? I want to thank Reverend Sharpe for being our guest here. I want to thank you for listening to us here on Drug Truth Network. And I want to encourage you to join us this coming Sunday. We're going to try one more time to have our organized meeting. You can get an invitation by emailing me, dean@drugtruth.net. And again, I remind you, because of Prohibition, you don't know what's in that bag. 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
3: 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Archives are permanently stored at the James A. Baker III Institute for Public Policy. And we are all still tap dancing on the edge of an abyss.
4: The failure of drug war is glaringly obvious to judges, cops, wardens, prosecutors, and millions more now calling for decriminalization, legalization, the end of prohibition. Let us investigate the century of lies.
5: Hello, and welcome to Century of Lies. I'm your host, Doug McVeigh, editor of drugwarfacts.org. The European School Survey Project on Alcohol and Other Drugs, ESPAD for short, is a collaborative effort of research teams in more than 40 European countries and the largest cross-national research project on adolescent substance use in the world. The overall aim of the project is to repeatedly collect comparable data on substance use among 15 and 16-year-old students in as many European countries as possible. Prior to this report's release, the most recent ESPAD report had been issued in 2016. This is a major piece of research, and to underscore their comparable data. So often, differences in methodology between reporting instruments mean that you can't really make the direct comparisons that people always end up making. That's why the ESPAD report is so exciting and so very important. Now, the report itself you can find at ESPAD.org. It appears that the release event has not yet been posted to the web, so that's why I stay up overnight to record these things. It's important to have this in the public record. So let's get started. First up, here's the director of the European Monitoring Center on Drugs and Drug Addiction, Alexis Gustio.
6: Thank you very much, Marika. Good morning, everybody. I'm very happy to welcome all of you for this new edition of the EMCDDA webinar. As you know, this is one of the innovations that the EMCDDA has been pushing forward in the context of the coronavirus. And I'm very pleased to see that every time we organize a new webinar, we have an increasing number of participants. Of course, this webinar today is very special and of special interest, because that's already the seventh edition of the ESPAD report. So it's extremely interesting and important time and report for all of us. I would like first to thank all the ESPAD researchers and the EMCDDA staff who have been making possible not only the report, but the launch and the implementation of the surveys in all the countries that they've been participating. We have We have 35 European countries that have been participating, including 25 EU member states. So you see that we are only missing a few European member states to be able to have a comprehensive picture. I think it's worth to highlight and also to congratulate all the ESPAC researchers, but also people in the schools and all those who have been involved in making this work possible. I have also a special thank that I had the privilege to address in person earlier this week to the National Research Center of Italy, because they are providing an extremely important support to ESPAD. And finally, I would like also to thank Sabrina Molinaro, who's the coordinator of ESPAD, because she's the one from the ESPAD side in charge of living with the European House and Family with EMCDDA. And we are very, very happy that since 2013, upon request from Sweden government, but also all EU member states and the European institutions, we have been asked to provide support and to strengthen the cooperation with ESPAD. So we have a lot of interesting information. I think some of the findings that will be shared with you today are also bringing new and future questions for research for the coming years. And I would like also to thank Annemie, Elina, Fabrizio and Michele, who are going to share their experience and share their points of view. I think it's a fantastic cooperative and collaborative effort, and I'm sure that this meeting will be of high interest for all of us. And my last point is a question. I will come back to this just at the end of this meeting. We are preparing the next campaign of webinars for next year. So if there are any suggestions through the survey, but also through email that you would like to send to us, you can send them to Marika, who's responsible for the webinars at EMCDD. You can also send to me if you want, because we are going in the coming weeks to prepare the calendar and the agenda of content for next year. And this is a top level priority for us and for me as director, because it illustrates the partly a new step in the way we disseminate the information, in which more than ever we act as a hub for not only for information but for informing practitioners and decision makers. And therefore it's extremely important for me that it's not only EMCDDA speaking but the people who are working with us. So I'm very happy and proud to give the floor to the other colleagues. Thank you very much.
5: That was Alexis Gustiel, director of the EU's drugs agency, the European Monitoring Center on Drugs and Drug Addiction. He was speaking at the release of a new report from the European School Survey Project on Alcohol and Other Drugs, ESPAD for short. 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I'm your host, Doug McVeigh, editor of drugwarfacts.org. Now let's hear from Julian Vicente with the EMCDDA. He's speaking on the release of the new report on drug use by students in the European Union that was just issued by ESPAD, the European School Survey Project on Alcohol and Other Drugs.
7: Good morning, everybody, and welcome to this webinar. As Marika said, I have the very interesting experience to be for 7 or 8 years the liaison, the contact person between ESPAD project at the ESCDDA. Has been very interesting and sometimes challenging, but very, very, I think, very helpful way to make the link. And then I will pass the floor to Dr. Molinaro, Sabrina Molinaro, that she is the ESPAD coordinator working at the CNR in Italy. And her team has played a really great job in putting together the coordination and the production of the report of this new round of ESPAD data collection. So Sabrina, the floor is yours, and we are looking forward to hear of your results.
5: That was Julian Vicente. He was speaking at the release of a new report from the European School Survey Project on Alcohol and Other Drugs, ESPAD for short. You're listening to Century of Lies. I'm your host, Doug McVeigh, editor of DrugWarFacts.org. Let's hear now from Dr. Sabrina Molinaro. She's coordinator of ESPAD.
8: Regarding in this ESPAD report, we put for the first time all over the Europe a screening test for the high-risk cannabis use. And for using this caste scale, 4% of students fell into the category of high-risk cannabis users. Also here, there is a big difference. There are big differences between countries in Europe, as you can see from the map. Let me come back a little bit to other illicit drugs that are lower user in used in Europe. On average, 1.2% of students have ever used an illicit drug other than cannabis at least once. The much more used are ecstasy or LSD or cocaine and then amphetamine, and go ahead as you can see. So what's the lesson learned from cannabis and other illicit drugs? First of all indicators are substantially higher than in 1995, and the perceived viability does not seem to be automatically related in when we talk about cannabis to the cannabis use and to the problematic use of cannabis. But we know from the literature and from scientists that there are new forms of cannabis that are much more potent than in the past, and even in the countries where the prevalence of use underwent a limited change, the potential health risk for adolescents may have changed. Let's move quickly to new psychoactive substances. And 3.4% of students had tried NPS during their lifetime, 2.5% during the last 12 months. Although the data are not fully comparable with 2015, the picture we found was very similar. And we also look for specific substances, and we found that the synthetic cannabinoids are the rate is 3% and catinones is 1%. The lesson learned from the new psychoactive substance is that the prevalence has a higher level of use than for amphetamine, ecstasy, cocaine, LSD, etc. And most NPS users are in fact also polysubstance users. In fact, the NPS use should not be viewed as an isolated specific phenomenon. And actually, there is still a lack of information regarding these kind of substances. And we accept the challenge in ESPAD, and we start toward look at the chemical group instead to consider this consumption as at all. Let me give you also some information regarding the pharmaceutical use for non-medical purpose, because I think it's something very important. I will show you that the prevalence of this kind of substance is very high, and the pattern is very different from all the other substances. In fact, 9.2% of students reported lifetime use of pharmaceutical for not medical purpose. And as you can see from the graph here, the prevalence, the female prevalence is higher than the male one. So that means that there is a different pattern of use for this kind of substances. The most used were tranquilizers or sedatives, and then followed by painkillers to get height, and just 1% report the use of anabolic steroid. So regarding the use of pharmaceutical for not medical purposes, we know that this is considered as globally as a major emerging problem that need to be monitored. And ESPAD showed that also in Europe, we need to pay attention to this kind of use, because because students may misuse pharmaceutical for a range of reasons, because they induce euphoria or because they enhance the effects of alcohol or other drugs, or for self-medicate themselves or per mitigate the symptoms of withdrawal. And also the problem, there is a paradox in research world, that is that some adolescents can think that they are safer than illicit drug, and that could be another level of problem. Let me give you only two slides regarding the early onset and the availability of substances. As you can see, alcohol and cigarette, e-cigarette and heavy episodic drinking of alcohol start to be used, consumed very early. A lot of students refer that, one student in three refer, they start to use alcohol when they was 13 or younger. The same for cigarette, e-cigarette and intoxication of alcohol. But also 2.4% of students report they started, they have first used cannabis at the age of 13 or younger. That's something else that need to be monitored. Regarding the perceived availability, as you can imagine, alcohol, cigarettes are the much more viable, readily available for students. But we also want to put a finger that one third of expat students consider it easy and very easy to find cannabis. Let's move to the behavioral part of HESPAD. We insert a part regarding gambling, gaming, and internet use in 2015, and we learned that was very important to look at this type of behavior. Regarding the gambling, 22% of adolescents in Europe reported gambling for money at least one game in the last 12 months. So it's very high, the prevalence of who reported this kind of behavior. And only 8% report online gambling. That means that the majority used to gamble physically. And the game much more played are lotteries, comprehending scratch, and betting, card of dice, and a slot machine. We also put a scale for the problematic gambling in our questionnaire, and 5% of students who gambled in the last 12 months match with the criteria for a problematic gambling. So it's pretty high also the percentage of students with a problematic profile.
5: That was Dr. Sabrina Molinaro, SBAD coordinator. She was speaking at a news conference on the release of the new SBAD report. The previous report was released in 2016. This is a massive effort to gather and report comparable survey data on substance use by students 15 and 16 years of age in nations throughout the European Union. You can find the report at SBAD.org. You're listening to Century of Lies. I'm your host, Doug McVeigh. Elina Kortavirta is a ministerial advisor in Finland's Ministry of Social Affairs and Health. She was one of the speakers at the release of this new SBAD report.
9: Thank you very much, Julian. And greetings to you all, to listeners all around Europe and all around the world. Good morning, good day, good evening, good afternoon, whatever the time of day of time it is for you. And thank you very much for the invitation. And let me add my voices to congratulate all of you that you've been working with SBAD, whether nationally or other ways around Europe. We really find it really, really valuable. SBAD is really like no other tool because it's comparable data like no other. And of course, we do also gather national data. But of course, all the national data, how well we do it, how quality, high quality it is, it never is as comparable as it is when it's done similarly around the Europe. So therefore also SBAD has been very, very valuable to us. And also it is, of course, very good to have different sources of information. For example, we do have also national school surveys, for example. And then we also compare those also to the SBAD data. So we see that if the trends are similar, we know that we are doing something right. If the trends would be different in different surveys, we would of course have to check what is, maybe we're not doing something, or our researchers are doing all the things right, but of course it's good to have comparable data from different sources. And of course, again, great many thanks for all the national experts, because really, ESPAD is something what we use, I work in the Ministry of Social Affairs and Health as a ministerial advisor, and for example, I'm working with the legislative state changes, but also briefing our ministers, and this information, and of course, not just the information, the report, but of course, personal contact with our ESPAD personnel and all the researchers have been very, very valuable for us when we provide the data for our ministers and have this also not just, you know, something you read, ESPAD, not just something you read from the paper, but something that also we have a communication with the researchers, we get the help, we get some more understanding, and that's kind of really, really valuable if we take the whole ESPAD community. And then your question about cigarettes and e-cigarettes and smoking. I think that is a very good example also of how this data can be used. Of course, we can see there that, for example, the situation varies in different parts of Europe. From the Finnish point of view, we don't see such an increase in the e-cigarette side. Of course, there's some worrisome trends have been there, but we see it as such that it is possible to reduce smoking without the transition to e-cigarettes. We think we see there that there is, you know, we don't have to forget all the prevention or think that, okay, if we prevent cigarette use, then, you know, everybody will just use e-cigarettes. That doesn't seem to be the case, you know. Of course, e-cigarettes are more there. We have the trend, we have the industry, we have all the innovations, we have advertisements, like, and of course, all these different ways the industry tries to get around our laws. So therefore, also when reading ESPAD, seeing the trends also around Europe, when we need to be smarter when writing laws so that we can face the current situation and also be already kind of seeing these new innovations and their possible impact and tackle them already in our legislations beforehand and try to think what kind of new innovations might come. And I think that is also where we need the comparable data and where we need the data if we think about, for example, cigarettes and e-cigarettes. And this is, of course, I think, due to also availability. We can compare the situation in different EU countries with legislation, with availability of cigarettes, of e-cigarettes, but not just that, of course, from Finnish point of view, also alcohol is very important and how we have gotten the decrease in the alcohol, for example. We have done a lot of work with the reducing availability with, for example, underage kids, so and also in smoking. So definitely ESPAD for us here is very, very useful, and I am truly grateful of all the good quality job you're doing around Europe. Thank you very much.
5: That was Elina Cortaverta, Ministerial Advisor in Finland's Ministry of Social Affairs and Health. She was speaking at the release of the new ESPAD report on substance use and other behaviors among students in more than 40 European Union member nations. Dr. Anna Mekoon is from Ghent University in Belgium.
10: Okay, thank you very much. Thanks for inviting us as well. And I also want to say, like Elena said, thanks for the great work you do with all those and all those data and the partners you work with together. It's just a wonderful job, and it's very important for us also as a institute, as a university college, to work with this materials. So I want to start with your first question about how do we use this data, this ESPAD data. So we also work as a university college. We also work with the Unplugged, the school-based prevention program. And we ask the Unplugged centers, like for us here in Belgium, Trampoline or the Sleutel, to forward those ESPAD data to Unplugged teachers. And those Unplugged teachers, they work with pupils age 13. And we asked them to compare the data, to compare the normative beliefs. So at first, the normative beliefs, how much do you think of 15 or 16 years old uses regarding cannabis or smoking, being drunk? And then we asked them to compare those normative beliefs with the actual facts, the data. So therefore, we use those ESPAD data. And we do this in a standard lesson, and this lesson calls reality check. So it's very important there that the pupils, they actually get to know the percentage of young users. So that's the first example of how we use this data. So, of course, all relevant expertise center on alcohol and other substances, like, for example, VAD, it's the Flemish center here in Belgium, also the FEDITO, that's for the French-speaking part of Belgium, they use those data, they publish the data, the results on websites, and they also refer to it. So DOPs, like decision maker, opinion maker, policy makers, implementers, prevention workers, etc., they all can use those data. So it's very important for them. In our own university college, we also use the data that's it's very useful, of course, in our subjects like prevention, public health, and yes, for to use epidemiology, normative belief exercises, etc. So therefore, those data also make a huge sense to us. Also thinking about prevention organization, they can use the data to estimate the risk of target groups, to really determine on what will we focus on substances. For example, like you said, the cannabis users that are at risk. So they really, with those data, they really can put focuses in the work they are doing. And like I said before, and this is also very important to show misperceptions of young people on high prevalences of youngsters being drunk or smoking cannabis or using other drugs. And then we can show these estimations, which are most of the time much more higher, and then let them see the data, the real data on the ESPAD. So this is very important for us to use it in this way. And then just to focus on the question you asked about the cannabis use, I think at first, it's important that we are aware, of course, of this existence of this high-risk cannabis users. And if we are aware of this, and this is why these data are so important for us, if we are aware of this, we have to try to detect those adolescents who are at risk. And for this, it's very important for us as implementers to stay in contact with mediators like teachers, like social workers, youth workers, sport coaches, etc., educators. But what we see is, what we notice as well, at the social workers who work in youth or welfare, for example, that they are rather reticent to screen those adolescents and label them at high risk. But we think this is necessary. It's also useful, especially when we meet those youngsters in early interventions. Then it's necessary also to point out that, for example, they have a high risk, and therefore we think it's also necessary to label some youngsters with this, their being at high risk. So, of course, we have to inform them a lot, and we also have to look for a way out together with them. How do we get out of this? And so let's hope that knowing from the data that we have, that this high risk users, that we can reach them at first and then, of course, work with them in this, for example, early interventions. But at the beginning of this is to know about this and to have this important data on what you what you foresee with this great job assessment. So thank you.
5: That was Dr. Anna Kuhn from Ghent University in Belgium. She was speaking at the release of the new report by ESPAD, the European School Survey Project on Alcohol and Other Drugs. They were reporting on substance use and other behaviors among students in more than 40 European Union member nations. And that's it for this week. Thank you for joining us. 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We're a production of the Drug Truth Network for the Pacifica Foundation Radio Network on the web at drugtruth.net. I'm your host, Doug McVeigh, editor of drugwarfacts.org.
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5: 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Please give it a like. Drug War Facts is on Facebook, too. 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Share it with friends. Remember, knowledge is power. You can follow me on Twitter. I'm at Doug McVeigh, and of course also at Drug Policy Facts. We'll be back in a week with 30 more minutes of news and information about drug policy reform and the failed war on drugs. For now, this is Doug McVeigh saying so long. So long! For the Drug Truth Network, this is Doug McVeigh asking you to examine our policy of drug prohibition, the century of lies. Drug Truth Network programs archived at the James A. Baker III Institute for Public Policy.
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14: And there it is, that brilliant flash, that white light that precedes the explosion of the atomic bomb number 17. 40 miles away, a brilliant white flash, almost blinding with those rocket trails coming out of it. The fire is dying now. It's turning to a dull red, not quite the brilliant orange and purple and green of past atomic bombs, but a beautiful sight. The typical funnel shape rising into that giant mushroom cloud and now blossoming out like a big ball of cotton.
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This is KFOI, Red Bluff and Redding. I'm Wild Bill. It's 8 o'clock. It's Sunday, so we must be listening to My Musical Whimsies. We're going to kick it off this week with a little Buddy Guy. Always liked Buddy. Seen him a couple of times. Met him once. Nice man. Here's 5 Long Years with Buddy Guy.

That was Buddy Guy with Five Long Years. We're going to listen to another version of Five Long Years here again. Another Chicago blues guy, this time Luther Allison. I actually saw Luther in about April of 1974. He was playing at an outdoor stage at the college I was going to at the time. Just him, electric guitar, and an amplifier. I was about 40 minutes late to my next class as I was walking across the quad because I just couldn't leave. The man knows how to play the guitar. Here's Luther Allison with another version of Five Long Years.

another version of Five Long Years. This time it was Luther Allison. The first version was Buddy Guy. Now we're going to change things up a little bit here. We're going to listen to a band called Swamp Zen. Kind of a funky, bluesy, Louisiana, sit out in a swamp and play with the alligators kind of music. This one is called Falling with Style.

Swamp's End was Falling with Style there, and now we're going to go back and get another old version of a song. Here's a song quite a few people have played. It's called Crosscut Saw. We're going to go back and listen to Albert King do Crosscut Saw. He's one of the greats. Here's a little Albert King for us.

0: That was Crosscut Saw by Albert King. I just love the tone he gets out of his guitar. Now we're going to listen to a couple of other guitar players cover it together, because with Albert King, sometimes it takes two people to equal him, although I think either one of these guys can do it on their own. This is going to be Eric Clapton and Otis Rush doing another version of Crosscut Saw.
1: Mr. Eric Clapton, let's give him a nice round of applause. Mr.

Then an Otis Rush with Crosscut Saw. Just before them was Albert King, also doing Crosscut Saw. Next up, we've got Mickey Hart and Planet Drum. We're going to be listening to something off their Superlingua disc. This track here is called Frog Dance. I'm actually playing this one for my daughter because she just loves frogs. So here's a little frog dance to get us all hopping out there in the rain.

0: Frog Dance by Mickey Hart and Planet Drum. Next up, we're going to get to the meaty part of the program here. Usually feature some kind of an artist during the middle part of the show. And this week, instead of featuring a single artist, we're going to feature the British Invasion. I know when people say British Invasion to me, I can actually think back to the Revolutionary War, but we're going to take one that's a little more recent than that. Mid to late 60s, we're going to kick this one off with the Beatles off of their first album. Actually, this may be one of the first number one hits that they had in America. Here's the Beatles with Please Please Me.
1: One, two, three.

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0: 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A little farther. 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
0: Voilà, this is a Music Africana every week by Paul Théa. Now, Soweto Gospel Choir with Joe Price, Mighty God. 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

0: Music Africana. We are here to introduce to you all kinds of music from Africa. 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Joe Price ici, la chorale de Soweto qui chante Mighty God. 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
0: 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She's from France. 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

0: 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That's the music from Burkina Faso. 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
0: 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Musique africana to introduce to you all kinds of music from all over in Africa. Here, Seychelles Music, Chico Martino, that's a new release. C'est parti, on va aux Seychelles. Et comment tu trouves cette musique-là?
1: Moi, j'aime toutes les musiques. 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

0: Victoria Kimani qui chante Protoco avec Omi Dimpoz. Je crois que je prononce bien. That's us, all kinds of music from all over in Africa. We are here to promote African culture, to introduce you African music. So to see that in Africa we have salsa, reggae, coupé décalé, all kinds of music from Africa. Daddy Mousse, Now We Are One. 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

0: Now you, I want Daddy Moose. 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Ici, dans le studio, on s'amuse bien. 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
0: Ah ouais, donc on va continuer Musique Africana. Toutes les semaines, on est là, on passe la musique africaine de partout. Il nous reste encore quelques moments. This show, it's French in English. We are here to introduce to you all kinds of music from all over. Teo featuring Ten Ten. That's a Kalanami reggae. Kalanami reggae. Teo.

0: Théo featuring Tenten Kalaname. 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Alors, Tohani, le mot de la fin.
1: Le mot de la fin, c'est reste.
2: Extinction Diaries. The Gobi Bear is the only bear in the world that lives exclusively in a desert. The Gobi is also the world's rarest bear and critically endangered. There are less than 40 in the wild and none known to exist in captivity. The Mongolian government is dedicating funds and territory protection to stop the extinction in one of the world's most inhospitable environments. Giant sand dunes, ice canyons, raging wind, cold and heat are all characteristics of the Gobi Bear's home, and it is human activity again driving the race to extinction. International mining operations are polluting the desert while extracting coal, copper, and gold from the region. And seasonal grasslands, vital to all wildlife, is being destroyed by overgrazing domesticated livestock. Gobi bears travel great distances from oasis to oasis, and because humans, including poachers and illegal miners, depend on the same oasis water supplies, the outcome for the bears is often tragic. In 2014, the Gobi's numbers fell to under 30 and have since risen. There is hope. They need more love. My name is Rising Moon, and this is a Small World Radio production.

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1: The reasons for the fund, I think, it remain as important as they were before, but we are not moving forward with the fund.
2: Not moving forward ever.
1: Correct.
0: After facing bipartisan outcry, the Trump administration has dropped plans to create a $1.8 billion slush fund to compensate January 6 rioters as part of a settlement of Trump's unprecedented lawsuit against his own IRS. But Acting Attorney General Todd Blanche, Trump's former personal lawyer, says the deal is still in effect to forever block the IRS from investigating Trump, his family, and their businesses. 35 former judges have asked the court to probe the Trump settlement. We'll speak to one of them and to former Attorney General of New Jersey. Then calls are growing for the U.S. attorney in Chicago to resign over his mishandling of the prosecution of the Broadview Six. Immigrant rights protesters outside the Broadview ICE jail in Chicago. Charges were dismissed after the case collapsed in court due to widespread prosecutorial misconduct. We'll speak with the lawyer for one of those arrested.
3: We have the indictment dismissed in our case. We are seeking the full accountability from the Department of Justice for this failed political prosecution. We want the American public to see what our Department of Justice has been doing in secret behind the closed grand jury room doors.
0: We'll also speak to two of the Broadview Six. All that and more coming up. Welcome to Democracy Now!, democracynow.org, The War and Peace Report. I'm Amy Goodman. Iran's Revolutionary Guard fired a barrage of missiles and drones at Kuwait and Bahrain, striking a terminal at Kuwait's international airport, killing one person and wounding at least 60 others. The attacks came after the U.S. carried out strikes on Iran's Keshem Island. In an interview with the New York Post, President Trump said the Strait of Hormuz, quote, could be closed through Labor Day. Meanwhile, Secretary of State Marco Rubio told Congress Tuesday that Washington will not lift sanctions on Tehran in exchange for reopening the Strait of Hormuz, and insisted any sanctions relief is contingent on Iran surrendering its enriched uranium. Iran's chief negotiator also warned if Israel's assault on Lebanon continues, Iran will not only walk away from negotiations with Washington, but will move into direct military confrontation with Israel. It comes as the Treasury Department announced a new round of sanctions targeting four Iranian cryptocurrency exchanges. Israel killed at least eight people in southern Lebanon Tuesday, including two children and their father. The strikes hit multiple villages in Tyre. Israeli bombs hit buildings next to Jebel Amel Hospital, killing four, wounding 127, including hospital staff. This is a Lebanese mother whose newborn son was in an incubator in the hospital.
4: My son is here in an incubator. He was born 13 days ago, and he's been here in the incubator for 9 days. I came here, breastfed him, and went to Burj El Shmali. My husband and I heard about the strike and rushed here. The whole hospital was damaged. I ran straight here to see my son, and thank God I found him okay.
0: In Gaza, Israeli forces killed at least four Palestinians in separate strikes across the besieged strip Tuesday. An airstrike on a vehicle east of Deir al-Balah killed one person, wounding four others. This is an eyewitness.
5: This person is a civilian. He has nothing to do with anyone. He went out to fill up some gas. When I ran in the direction of the car to see if there was anyone injured so we could rescue them, I personally picked up pieces of his skull, pieces of his head, and pieces of his flesh from the ground. A message to the world: if you stay silent like this, we will not remain.
0: Since last October's U.S.-brokered so-called ceasefire, Israel's killed some 930 Palestinians in Gaza. President Trump has named MAGA loyalist Bill Pulte as acting director of national intelligence, replacing Tulsi Gabbard, who announced a resignation in May. Pulte has no known background in intelligence. He'd been serving as director of the Federal Housing Finance Agency, where he used his position to join Trump's campaign of retribution against his political enemies by making criminal referrals over claims of mortgage fraud. Among those targeted were California Senator Adam Schiff, New York Attorney General Letitia James, and Federal Reserve officials Jerome Powell and Lisa Cook. The Pentagon's hired a convicted January 6 rioter to a counterterrorism role in its Special Operations and Low-Intensity Conflict Office, which manages highly classified military operations. 24-year-old Elias Irizarry has no background or career experience in counterterrorism. In 2022, he pleaded guilty to a federal misdemeanor charge of entering and remaining in the Capitol during the January 6 insurrection when he was just 19 years old. He was among more than 1,500 rioters who received pardons or saw their sentences commuted on Trump's first day back in office. Acting Attorney General Todd Blanche, who was previously President Trump's personal lawyer, announced Tuesday he's killing the $1.8 billion slush fund for Trump's allies, telling a House Appropriations Committee, quote, "We're not moving forward with the fund, period," unquote. Blanche clarified that only the fund was being scrapped. The rest of the settlement between Trump and the IRS over the leaking of his tax returns remains in force. The settlement includes a sweeping addendum that permanently bars the IRS from investigating Trump, his family, and their businesses. This is Democratic Congressmember Rose DeLauria.
6: We have had a ton of backlash on this on this $1.8 billion slush fund. However, so we'll not move on that. But as part of the settlement, which you've said, which is this immunity for the president and his family and his business, et cetera, that stands.
0: In Portugal, hundreds of far-right activists gathered last Saturday for the annual Remigration Summit, advocating for the mass deportation of immigrants. Former U.S. Border Patrol Chief Gregory Bovino and white nationalist leader Jared Taylor were VIP guests alongside elected officials from Germany's far-right anti-immigrant AfD party and Spain's Vox. In an interview ahead of the event, Bovino cited Nazi Germany's lead general Erwin Rommel as an inspirational figure. At the summit, Bovino said, quote, "If there is inspiration gained from the U.S. Border Patrol model and method, then fantastic," unquote. Bovino was fired after immigration agents under his command killed 37-year-old VA nurse Alex Preti in Minneapolis. New Jersey's Attorney General Tuesday filed a lawsuit against the private prison company GEO Group operating the ICE jail known as Delaney Hall. The lawsuit alleges GEO Group violated state law by blocking inspectors from the facility's medical unit, sleeping quarters, and bathing areas during a visit last Friday. New Jersey's Governor Mikey Sherrill said in a statement, quote, "If the GEO Group, with a $1 billion government contract, has nothing to hide, and the conditions inside Delaney Hall are as safe and as sanitary as this private corporation and the Trump administration claim, then there is no legitimate reason why my health inspectors are being kept from full access throughout the building," unquote. The city of Newark already filed a lawsuit in April against the GEO Group. At a news conference on Monday, Newark Mayor Ross Baraka said they will expand that litigation to call for Delaney Hall's closure. Mayor Baraka also announced he's lifting the nightly curfew around Delaney Hall. It comes as hundreds of immigrants detained at the ICE jail are continuing their hunger and labor strike. The Supreme Court ruled Tuesday Alabama can use a new congressional map which removes one of two House districts represented by a black Democratic Congress member. The ruling means Alabama's midterm elections will feature six Republican-leaning districts and only one Democratic-leaning one. In her dissent, Justice Sonia Sotomayor wrote, quote, "Now the court is squarely faced with a record of the turmoil it's caused and the harm it's wrought. Yet just as Alabama doubled down on racial discrimination, the court today doubles down on chaos," she said. The Alabama case follows the Supreme Court's recent decision gutting the Voting Rights Act, which prompted several southern states to redraw their congressional maps to favor the Republican Party. Veteran 60 Minutes correspondent Scott Pelley was fired by CBS News Tuesday, one day after he publicly confronted the show's new management at a staff meeting meant to introduce newly appointed executive producer Nick Bilton, who is a tech journalist installed by CBS's editor-in-chief Barry Weiss. At the meeting, Pelley said about Weiss, quote, "She's murdering 60 Minutes. She does not love this place. She was brought in to kill it. And she's been doing exactly that," unquote. Pelley, who spent 37 years at CBS News, wrote in a statement after his firing, quote, "The leadership of 60 Minutes is no longer recognizable. The principles I hold dear are gone, and so I must leave as well," unquote. This follows Stephen Colbert's ouster from CBS, who President Trump had repeatedly called to be fired. CBS's parent company, Paramount Skydance, is currently attempting to acquire CNN's parent company, Warner Brothers Discovery, which also owns HBO, which requires Trump's FCC for approval. Paramount is owned by Trump allies, the billionaire Larry Ellison and his son David Ellison. And millions of voters across six states headed to the polls Tuesday for primary elections ahead of key House, Senate and governor races in November. In California, 61 candidates were on the ballot in a crowded race to replace outgoing Governor Gavin Newsom. Under California's so-called jungle primary system, the two top vote-getters, regardless of party, advanced to the general election. With just over half the ballots counted, MAGA-supporting Republican Steve Hilton is leading the field. Behind him is California Attorney General Javier Becerra, a Democrat who served as Health and Human Services Secretary under President Biden. Currently in third place, Democrat Tom Steyer, the billionaire hedge fund manager turned environmental philanthropist who supports a billionaire's tax and has advocated for single-payer health care. In Los Angeles, incumbent Mayor Karen Bass will advance to a runoff election in November as she seeks a second four-year term. With about a third of ballots yet to be counted, reality TV star Spencer Pratt is in second place with 29% of the vote. L.A. City Councilwoman Nithya Raman is in third with 21%. In New Mexico, former Interior Secretary Deb Haaland has won the Democratic gubernatorial nomination. She's a member of the Laguna Pueblo, could become New Mexico's first woman indigenous governor. In Iowa, State Representative Josh Turek has won the Democratic nomination in the race to succeed retiring U.S. Senator Joni Ernst, a Republican. Turek is a former Paralympic gold medalist who had the endorsement of establishment Democrats, including Senate Minority Leader Chuck Schumer. He defeated progressive Democrat Zach Walls. Meanwhile, Iowa Republicans have selected former Zach Lane as their party's gubernatorial candidate. Lane narrowly defeated President Trump's pick in the race, the far-right Congressmember Randy Feenstra, who Trump described as MAGA all the way. And in New Jersey, Dr. Adam Hamawi beat a crowded field to win Democratic Party's nomination to represent the 12th congressional district. Hamawi had the endorsement of progressives, including Senator Bernie Sanders and Congressmember Alexandria Ocasio-Cortez. Hamawi is a former U.S. Army surgeon who, in 2024, volunteered with other doctors in the Gaza Strip, where he treated some of the most horrific injuries caused by Israel's assault on Palestine. Illinois Democratic Senator Tammy Duckworth endorsed Dr. Hamaway, saying he helped save her life after her helicopter was shot down in Iraq. Hamaway spoke at a victory party Tuesday night.
7: "We have proved once and for all that there is no such thing as progressive except for Palestine. I will fight for health care, not bombs, to abolish ICE, and to unrig this economy once and for all.
0: And those are some of the headlines. This is Democracy Now!, democracynow.org, The War and Peace Report. I'm Amy Goodman. In a rare reversal for the Trump administration, the acting Attorney General Todd Blanche told lawmakers Tuesday the Department of Justice would not be moving forward with the $1.8 billion so-called anti-weaponization fund, even after the temporary pause mandated by the court. Blanche had announced the fund just weeks ago as part of a settlement deal with President Trump and his family over their private lawsuit with the IRS over the leaking of Trump's tax returns years ago. The fund has been widely criticized as a slush fund to provide payouts to January 6 insurrectionists and other Trump allies, even drawing rebuke from some Senate Republicans and dividing the caucus. This is Todd Blanche, formerly President Trump's personal attorney, responding to questioning from New York Congressmember Grace Meng on Tuesday.
1: We are not moving forward with the fund, period. The reasons for the fund is something that President Trump talked about for a long time, which is the fact that there were a lot of people in this country who had their government weaponized against them. The reasons for the fund, I think, remain as important as they were before, but we are not moving forward with the fund.
2: Not moving forward ever.
1: Correct.
2: You and Associate Attorney General Woodward signed earlier documents regarding the settlement and this fund. Would both of you now sign and release documents reversing the DOJ's position on the fund?
1: We're not moving forward with the fund. I'm not sure what that means to sign documents reversing. There's nothing to reverse. We're not moving forward with the fund.
0: But the story isn't over. On Friday, District Court Judge Kathleen Williams in Miami ordered the case reopened after 35 former federal judges filed a motion saying the settlement may have been a fraud on the court and a product of collusion. The president's attorneys have until June 12th to respond. We're joined now by one of those 35 judges, retired federal judge Nancy Gertner. She served on the bench for 17 years in Massachusetts before retiring in 2011. She joins us from Boston. And we're joined by former New Jersey Attorney General Matt Plotkin, who is serving as co-counsel for the former judges in his 4 years as state attorney general under Governor Phil Murphy from 2022 to January of this year. He led or joined at least 43 lawsuits against the Trump administration and brought several high-profile investigations into Republicans, Democrats, and state police. He's joining us today from Minneapolis. We welcome you both to Democracy Now! Judge Gertner, let's go to you first. Explain why you're talking about this as possibly a fraud on the court. And even if Trump drops it, as the attorney general has said, you're calling for this case to be reopened, investigated.
8: What happened in this case was essentially Trump was suing himself. There was no question that Trump was on both sides of the V, brought this case in essentially as a fig leaf to justify paying the money. There is a fund that is called the Settlement Fund, where individuals who sue the IRS, the case is settled, or if the case goes to judgment, they can collect against that fund. And so the Trump administration believed that the way in which to sort of perfect this fund, to get this money, was to file a lawsuit, and that would sort of dignify what they were doing. It would legitimize what they were doing. The problem was that the lawsuit, we claim, the evidence suggests, was a sham, that the lawsuit was one part of the administration suing the other. There was no effort to defend it in any meaningful way. In fact, as the judge found, there was a document from the IRS which made it clear what their defenses were in like cases, defenses that they were just not raising in this case because they were just rolling over. After the case was filed, the judge had a sense that there might be a problem with it, might be collusion meaning there are they're essentially the same person was on both sides of the V. She closed the case when they sought to dismiss. And then we moved, I'm represented by Matt Plotkin, which is a fabulous lawyer. We moved to reopen the case on the grounds that there's information that the judge didn't know about, namely that this was collusive. The judge has opened the briefing on this issue, and in addition, she is inquiring about sanctions for lawyers that made misrepresentations in the case. So I and 34 others believe that this is an administration, a just administration of justice issue. You can't manipulate the courts to broom clean an illegitimate settlement.
9: Now, that settlement, Trump saying, or his former personal attorney, the now Attorney General, Todd Blanche, is saying, that they're not going to give it to these insurrectionists and others in their so-called anti-weaponization fund, as others call the slush fund. But does Trump still get the money?
8: He's saying, or at least my sense of what Todd Blanche was saying, is that, in fact, the fund will not be created for these purposes. When I say the fund was created, they can't claim on the Treasury, make a claim against the Treasury for this amount of money. It sounds like they're not going forward with that. But whether or not, whatever their intentions are, there are at least two cases that are challenging the fund, including the one that we filed in, which is Judge Williams' case in Florida. And were she to declare that this was a collusive case and that the settlement was illegitimate, they would have no rights to set up this fund. So whatever Todd Blanche is saying, the fact of the matter is that the courts could vitiate this fund by determining that it was the product of collusion. I might add again that the judge has indicated that there's that she's going to inquire about sanctions against the lawyers who may have misrepresented what this case was about to her.
9: Okay, now we want to go to what they say has not been taken away. The House Appropriations Committee top Democrat, Congressmember Rosa DeLauro of Connecticut, had a tense exchange with Acting Attorney General Todd Blanche Tuesday.
10: If I could just follow up on what you're doing on this, is that you've taken one piece and you said, okay, we have had a ton of backlash on this on this $1.8 billion slush fund. However, so we'll not move on that, but as part of the settlement, which you've said, which is this immunity for the president and his family and his business, et cetera, that stands. Thank you, Faye.
11: It's not immunity, ma'am. It's
10: thank you.
11: It's a promise.
10: Thank you. It's immunity.
11: It's not immunity. Okay, so it's not immunity. What it says is like any time the IRS settles with an individual taxpayer or another company as part of the settlement, it's standard. It's typical to get rid of past ongoing audits. It's not a forward-looking document. It's nothing that gives any sort of immunity in the future to the president or his family or his organizations. And so by you saying that, it's not true.
10: By you saying what you've said, it is not true. So thank you, and I yield back.
9: So I want to put this question to former New Jersey Attorney General Matt Plotkin, co-counsel for the 35 former judges like Judge Gertner, who challenged the IRS settlement that created the so-called anti-weaponization fund. If you can explain what DeLauro was getting at and what Todd Blanche was denying.
12: Well, first of all, let me say how much of an honor it is to represent Judge Gertner and the 34 other judges in this matter. And what the acting attorney general was saying is just simply not true. We have to take a step back and remember how we got here. The president filed this sham lawsuit. They then purported to settle it in a collusive manner. They wrapped the whole thing up. They announced this fund. That night, the general counsel of the United States Treasury quits. The next morning, after the settlement had already been announced, they announced another settlement that does much more than what the acting attorney general was saying. It actually gives the president and his family broad release from any government enforcement action prior to the date of the settlement. It's broader than just the IRS. So when he says it's typical, there is nothing typical about any of this. And as the Congresswoman was noting, the acting attorney general claims he can walk away from the fund. And it's not even clear what he means by that, because if this was a real settlement, one party can't just walk away from it. But put that aside for a moment. There still remains the second piece of this about broad releases for the president, an enormously valuable benefit to him and his family that is absolutely inappropriate to give to them. It is illegal. It is illegal for the president to ask for any IRS audit to be opened or closed. That is a federal crime. So the fact that the acting attorney general is standing up there saying this is typical and frankly misrepresenting what the settlement does is extraordinary.
9: And how significant is it? Because he bristles every time a senator or congressman says you're the former personal defense attorney for Trump. How significant is this, the current acting attorney general, Todd Blanche?
12: Look, I think it's when you're the attorney general, and I served as attorney general of a state for 9.5 million people, anytime you have an actual or an appearance of a conflict, you want to be extraordinarily careful to make sure that the public doesn't think the process by which you're approaching a particular case is tainted. So there are many times where you step aside simply because there's an appearance. And I think at a minimum, there's an appearance issue here. But look, the acting attorney general here has done extraordinarily unprecedented things by settling. He just a week ago was defending this and signing documents in support of the settlement, which had no legal basis. Now he's just saying, oh, sorry, we're going to walk away from that because he got backlash from Republicans on the Hill. Nothing about this is typical. Nothing about this is grounded in law. And that's why the motion that these judges filed before Judge Williams in Florida is so critical so that there could potentially be some accountability.
9: Matt Plotkin, you're also representing 93 House Democrats and two federal prosecutors challenging the fund. Can you walk us through the different legal challenges and where they stand now?
12: Yeah, I think it's notable, and I'm extremely proud to represent individuals who have served in all three branches of our federal government. And I think, and by the way, you're seeing bipartisan opposition to this. So you've seen the judges file before Judge Williams alleging that this entire proceeding, starting from the filing of the lawsuit through the settlement of it, was a sham and an illegitimate collusive lawsuit that used the court to access the United States Treasury to pay money that simply the president cannot spend. You've separately seen a number of challenges from individuals and organizations, like the two brave and courageous heroes, the prosecutors who worked on the January 6th cases, whose reputations have been unfairly maligned and targeted by this administration, including by this fund, which purports to apologize to quote-unquote victims of weaponization. We know that the weaponization language has been used specifically for January 6th prosecutors and investigators, dating back to the first day in office where the president pardoned more than 1,500 insurrectionists, people who contributed to the death of a police officer, Officer Brian Sicknick, who's from New Jersey. So you've seen a number of cases, and in a case in Virginia, the judge there separately stopped the government from taking any action to establish the fund. So I think it's important to note that while Todd Blanche gets up and says things, all the federal government has actually said to date is that they are going to abide by the restraining order that has been put in place in the Virginia case. So this is an administration who does not have a lot of credibility of following through with its statements. So we are going to be monitoring it very closely. And as you noted, we're proud to represent many individuals.
9: In your brief, House Democrats argued the lawsuit and settlement is blatantly unlawful and raises the specter of corruption unparalleled in American history. Could what has taken place here, whether or not they take it off the table, lead to criminal charges right up to Trump?
12: Well, look, I'll leave any enforcement actions to those in power to make their decisions. But I will say, as Judge Gertner noted, the court here is very clearly looking at whether misconduct occurred. There are rules about how attorneys conduct themselves. And when we filed the motion before the court, the fact that you had 35 former federal judges telling a fellow colleague or former colleague that there may have been a fraud perpetrated on the court and that this lawsuit was intended to unlawfully access The United States Treasury, not some small pot of cash, the United States Treasury, the biggest pot of cash in the world. I think that's an extraordinary statement.
9: I also want to ask you, as the former New Jersey Attorney General, President Trump's named the MAGA loyalist Bill Pulte as acting director of national intelligence, replacing Tulsi Gabbard, who announced her resignation recently. Pulte has no known background in intelligence. He's been serving, and apparently will continue to, as director of the Federal Housing Finance Agency, where he used his position to join Trump's campaign of retribution against his political enemies, making criminal referrals over claims of mortgage fraud. Among those targeted, California Senator Adam Schiff, New York Attorney General Letitia James, Federal Reserve officials Jerome Powell and Lisa Cook. So who is Pulte from the same state as you, Matt Plotkin? And I'm wondering if you can give us a little background, right? Is a major developer, I didn't say intelligence official, a housing developer in New Jersey, right around Bedminster, the golf course, and all over New Jersey, Pulte Homes, et cetera. Can you tell us anything about him from your perspective as another person from New Jersey who was the attorney general?
12: Well, I've never met Mr. Pulte, but I certainly know his work. And I have to say, this is yet another deeply alarming appointment. As you noted, no background in law enforcement, no background in intelligence, never served in Congress. Not somebody who has any of the requisite experience for this incredibly important office. And apparently he's going to continue doing a whole bunch of other jobs, jobs which, by the way, he has used, as you noted, to weaponize his position against public servants, including my very good friend, Attorney General Tish James, who they tried baselessly to prosecute because she did her job in New York. So this is somebody who should concern everyone.

0: And given where we are today, what are the legal options to hold ICE accountable?
1: There are numbers of cases across the country in which ICE tactics have been targeted in varying degrees of success. You know, the challenges to the essentially stopping people who are speaking Spanish or look Hispanic in California. There have been challenges to the detention facilities. There have been challenges to the deportation of individuals without holding bond hearings. The Supreme Court is going to get some of these challenges, but what is significant to your listeners is that the Supreme Court can't get them all. And the lower courts have been, the district courts have been extraordinary in standing up to these abuses. The problem is that the law really did not match what's going on with respect to the Trump ICE agents. In other words, when I was on the bench, there were very limited causes of action against ICE agents, limited ways in which the federal courts could affect them. And that was because ICE was a different agency, because ICE was not effecting mass deportations. ICE was not ignoring judges' orders. What we're seeing now is an effort for the courts to catch up to those abuses, and they are. Legislation is going to be needed to make this even more clear, so that essentially people can sue for damages against ICE agents. But we're seeing actions across the country in the district courts, which ICE sometimes follows and sometimes doesn't. It's an extraordinary situation, and I didn't confront this when I was on the bench because I wasn't dealing with an administration whose goal was to deport people who have asylum claims, who may even be green card holders, efforts to denaturalize people. I wasn't facing that, and the law has to catch up.
0: I want to thank you so much for being with us. Retired federal judge Nancy Gertner, one of 35 former federal judges who filed a motion to reopen the Trump v. IRS case, professor at Harvard Law School, and former New Jersey State Attorney General Matt Platkin, serving as co-counsel to the former judges in this case. Coming up, calls are growing for the U.S. attorney in Chicago to resign over his mishandling of the prosecution of the so-called Broadview Six immigration rights protesters who took part in a protest outside the Broadview ICE jail in Chicago. Charges were dismissed after the case collapsed in court due to widespread prosecutorial misconduct. We'll speak with the two of the Broadview Six, but first with the lawyer representing another. Stay with us.

0: People of the Power by Patti Smith, joined by Michael Stipe. This is Democracy Now!, democracynow.org. I'm Amy Goodman. I've read hundreds, if not thousands, of grand jury transcripts. I've never seen the types of prosecutorial behavior before a grand jury that I saw in those transcripts. Those are the words of a federal judge in Illinois, April Perry, who presided over a closely watched case involving six immigrant rights protesters indicted on federal conspiracy charges for protesting outside the Broadview ICE jail in Chicago last year. The defendants became known as the Broadview Six, though most didn't know each other before. During a recent court hearing, the U.S. Attorney's Office admitted federal prosecutors committed misconduct during the grand jury proceedings, and in a stunning move, the U.S. Attorney's Office dismissed the charges against the four who had been indicted. On Tuesday, Democratic Senators Dick Durbin and Tammy Duckworth called for the resignation of the interim U.S. attorney in Chicago, Andrew Boutros, saying his office was, quote, riddled with chaos, deep internal dysfunction, and alleged misconduct, unquote. Also Tuesday, Boutros acknowledged he took the highly unusual step of personally addressing the grand jury before they voted on the indictments in the Broadview case. He did this after a previous grand jury declined to indict any of the activists. Separately, Judge Perry has suggested Assistant U.S. Attorney Sherry Mecklenburg committed prosecutorial misconduct in the case and that the U.S. Attorney's Office made an effort to cover it up. The case of the Broadview Six is raising new questions about how the Department of Justice is using the grand jury system in political prosecutions. Later in the show, we'll be joined by two of the Broadview Six to talk about how these charges and convictions affected their lives. But first, we go to Chris Parenti, an attorney for Brian Straw, another of the six activists. Chris, thanks so much for joining us, and especially for a non-lawyer audience around the world. If you can explain exactly who the Broadview Six are, what happened, how they were charged, no, not on the scene, and take it from there.
1: Sure, Amy, and thank you for having me on. I appreciate the chance to share this story. First, the Broadview Six are exactly six people that we want in our community. They're people who stood up for those that nobody else at the time was standing up for, people that were being abused by our federal government. And they went out there to peacefully protest the abuses that are now well documented that ICE was doing to our neighbors. And so they're people that, you know, I point my children to as these are the people I want you to grow up as, not the DHS agents that are you know, roving our streets. And for standing up for their neighbors, what did they get? They got targeted by the Trump Department of Justice in yet another political indictment. And the reason, Amy, that this case is so important, especially now, is because what it shows is how this DOJ has completely corrupted the grand jury process. And that is so important right now, because after all of these political indictments, and the Broadview Six was one of them, the Comey case is one, Don Lemon case, the Southern Poverty Law case, all of these political indictments, Acting Attorney General Todd Blanche is out there repeating the same refrain. Hey, it's not the DOJ that's returning these indictments or these arrest warrants. It's the grand jury. Don't look at us. That is such a disingenuous statement when what these federal prosecutors are doing behind closed doors in secret is completely corrupting the grand jury process. So your listeners need to know that in the grand jury, there's no defense attorney and there's no judge. It is a sacred place that is built on the trust of the federal prosecutors who work for the DOJ that go in there. You have to believe that they're going to do the right thing. And what we saw here in this Broadview 6 case is not only did they not do the right thing, they did everything wrong, unethical, and against the rules, right? This prosecutor in our case goes in there the first time, presents this case, and completely vouches for it, which, again, what vouching is would be if I went into that grand jury and said, hey, guys, it's me, Chris Parenti. You know me from other cases. I wouldn't bring you a bad case. This is a great case. You can't do that, right? The federal prosecutor is supposed to objectively present the case, and then the grand jury is supposed to decide, is there enough here to go forward? So when you start personally vouching for cases like that, that's completely inappropriate. And even with that inappropriate behavior, the grand jury, to their credit, said, no, this is ridiculous. We are not indicting this case. That should have been the end of it, but not with this relentless DOJ where they have these political indictments that they were under pressure to get through. So they go back, this prosecutor comes back the following week to the same grand jury, represents the same case again. And this time, again, to the grand juror's credit, they start saying this is, they start speaking out and they say, we don't want any part of this. The federal prosecutor then throws these grand jurors out of the grand jury room, right? I mean, you want to talk about how do you get an indictment through? Hey, you don't like this case? Get out of the room. You don't get to vote. I mean, completely inappropriate. I was a federal prosecutor for 14 years. I couldn't even imagine this stuff happening when I was in those grand jury rooms. That's not the end of it. They don't present at that time either. They come back a third week before the same grand jury with the same indictment. The only difference this time is, now we just learned for the first time, the U.S. attorney himself comes down and appears before this same grand jury the morning that this indictment is going to be presented for the third time, and he says, hey, I'm the U.S. attorney. Is there anybody in this room who has a problem with immigration cases? Raise your hand. We have a special procedure for you. I mean, when I hear that, first of all, what is this special procedure? Are they going to take them out back and shoot them? I mean, it is bizarre conduct. It is someone who's been a former federal prosecutor. I can't think of a single time where a U.S. attorney would go and directly address a grand jury. So to do it for the first time ever on the day that the Broadview 6 indictment was being presented for the third time in front of a grand jury who has already rejected it at least once and it looks like twice, and to say, raise your hand if you have an issue with immigration cases. What kind of message do you think that the U.S. attorney was sending to those grand jurors?
0: So right? Someone from the Trump administration
1: is going to walk
0: out
1: into your room and say, raise your hand if you have a problem with immigration cases? I certainly wouldn't have raised my hand, and I would have voted for whatever they wanted, especially when it was been presented to me for the third time. So what this case has shown to me, it is absolutely frightening, is one, the relentlessness of this DOJ that when they decide that they want to get a political indictment through, they will do whatever it takes, even acting in an unethical way to get it done and breaking all of the rules. And two, when Todd Blanche is out there saying, hey, it's not the DOJ that's doing this, it's the grand jury, that is so disingenuous because now that we got into those secret rooms and the American people will hopefully at the end of this week get to see those transcripts for themselves, it is horrifying conduct that is taking place. And once you know that that's what these DOJ attorneys are doing, Mr. Blanche can no longer say, it's not us, it's the grand jury, because his prosecutors are bulldozing these people and acting in an unethical manner, which completely undermines both the Broadview 6 indictment, which is why they dismissed it, and all these other political indictments.
0: There is so much to get to here. As you said, the first time, the same grand jury said no indictments against this group. Were then grand jurors dismissed? Was that the point of asking, do you have an issue with these immigrant cases?
1: No. So it's worse than that. When they say no, that's at the end of the presentation. So, you know, the prosecutor had to go upstairs and tell the U.S. attorney and I think D.C., hey, a grand jury voted no, which almost never happens, right? Because historically, DOJ only brought righteous indictments or cases that they actually had good evidence for. When they start getting into this world of going after, public figures and political indictments, grand jurors, to their credit, are saying, no, this isn't a real case. We're not going to do this. So they waited a full week because, you know, the grand jury meets once a week, every Thursday in this case. They waited till the next Thursday. They go back in and represent the case, which, again, is unusual. And during that presentation, grand jurors spoke up and criticized the case. And instead of dealing with that and engaging in maybe, you know, thoughtful debate, the prosecutor threw them out of the grand jury room, which, again, is unheard of, and still couldn't get an indictment. And so it goes to the following Thursday, that third week, and that's the time when the U.S. attorney has just told us he appeared before that grand jury in the morning to kind of lecture them on their duties, because God forbid they say no to the U.S. government on a nonsense indictment, and says, if you have a problem with immigration cases, raise your hand, which, again, we're still trying to digest that whole thing, and hopefully the court will do what is necessary here.
0: And in a minute, we're going to talk with two of the activists. They weren't they weren't arrested even during the protests. And if you can explain, Chris Parenti, you're the attorney for Brian Straw, who also happens to be an attorney, one of the six activists. What actually happened, did they contend, that day?
1: I mean, all that happened, and again, we would have won this case at trial. That's the funny thing about this whole thing. We kind of have saved the government time and resources, although not embarrassment, obviously. But all these people did was stand. They were doing what's called a Jericho walk, walking back and forth in front of the Broadview facility. And this ICE agent drove his car into them, right? This is an ICE agent who had lights and sirens on his car, never activated it, just never waited for the Broadview police who were there and who were separating the crowd for every other car that went through without incident. This ICE agent, with a mentality that I think we've seen of other ICE agents in this case, or in these times, just starts driving through the crowd. So then they say, well, if you're standing in front of the car as it's moving towards you, you're impeding that, which is, again, completely ridiculous, which is why the grand jury said no multiple times, but the DOJ wouldn't drop the case.
0: Okay, so now tell us what the judge understood. This is a key point. Were there missing pages, highly redacted pages? What was she told?
1: This is the worst part of the entire thing, in my opinion, right? This is where the cover-up is worse than the crime. As bad as the misconduct in the grand jury was, for 7 months, the U.S. Attorney's Office here in Chicago completely covered this up and deceived the court, right? So we were fighting for disclosure of these transcripts for months. They opposed it, obviously knowing how bad it was. Eventually, they agreed to turn over the transcripts just to the court, which is called in camera, so it's just the judge sees it, no defense attorneys see it, the public doesn't see it. So they produce these transcripts to the court, and they make redactions, right? Which, again, is unheard of. If you redact things that are going to be in the public docket, like Social Security numbers or birth dates, things that are going to a judge that she's going to read in her chambers don't need to be redacted. But these prosecutors sat in their office at the U.S. Attorney's office the night before turning these transcripts over to the judge and literally blacked out all of the misconduct that occurred in the grand jury. And then when they couldn't do that, they removed whole pages, sections of the transcript, turned it into the judge and never told her about the missing pages. So she reads it and says, okay, there's not a lot to see here. But we had a sense that there was still something wrong just based on the way the government was acting. So we continued to push that they turn over the unredacted versions to the court. And the judge said, Mr. Parenti, I've read 99% of these transcripts. I don't know what you think could be in there. There's only 20 lines here. And I said, Judge, the U.S. government could do a lot of damage in just two lines. And she agreed. So the government was then ordered to produce the unredacted transcripts. And then for the first time, the court realized, oh, my God, not only did they redact all this bad stuff, but they withheld entire pages that had all the other bad stuff, including the prosecutor throwing out grand jurors that dissented with the case. So, again, it's the cover up by the U.S. Attorney's Office is even worse than the appalling misconduct that occurred in the grand jury. Because, again, as a former federal prosecutor, your job is not to win any case. It's to do the right thing. And I've never seen a case like this where, from the jump, they did the wrong thing at every single turn.
0: So, Christopher Parenti, before we go, while the case has been thrown out, you're calling for, or is the judge reopening it? Could there be criminal charges brought? You also have, of course, two U.S. senators calling for Andrew Boutros to resign. Can they also be fired?
1: I mean, lots of things can happen. First, on the Andrew Boutros point, to me, the most offensive thing that Mr. Boutros has done is immediately after this entire thing blows up and the judge realizes what happens here, he came to court, to his credit, and he dismissed the entire thing. But then he went back to his office and sent an all-office email to all the prosecutors, including the six new ones that he just swore in that morning, calling the three prosecutors who handled this case courageous, which to me was offensive because these are the men that stood in that courtroom for 6 months and deceived the court and deceived defense counsel. And now their boss is calling them courageous, again, without any investigation of what they knew and when they knew it. To me, that is offensive and that is not the actions of a leader that I want in that office. Also, we are filing what's called a Hyde Amendment motion. So when the federal government, when this is rare, thankfully, commits misconduct like they did in this case, you can actually get your attorney's fees back, which have been extensive for all six of these individuals. So we have filed that, and people should, you know, pull that filing, which we filed yesterday, because it lays out a timeline of just how bad this misconduct was and the deception that the U.S. Attorney's Office engaged in a public courtroom over the course of 6 months.
0: Christopher Parenti, we thank you for being with us. Attorney for one of the members of the Broadview Six, also an attorney, Brian Straw. Coming up, we'll speak with two other members of the Broadview Six and what's happened to their lives with these indictments. Stay with us.

0: No.
1: Dear Someone by Lila Downs, performing in our Democracy Now! Studio. This is Democracy Now!, democracynow.org. I'm Amy Goodman. On Thursday night, I will be speaking at the IFC here in New York at West 4th and 6th Avenue after the screening of Steal the Story, Please, the new documentary about Democracy Now!, as well as my life as a journalist, and the 30 years of independent media way beyond those 30 years as well. I also want to say I'll be there with Carl Diehl, who is the director of the film, and the moderator will be the playwright, the actor, the co-host of the podcast, Don't Listen to Us, Catherine Grody, who's in a one-woman show right now, the podcast with Mandy Patinkin, her partner, and Gideon Grody Patinkin. So that's June 4th at 6:30, the film, and then the Q&A. This is Democracy Now! As we continue to look at the Broadview 6 case, we're joined by two of the activists indicted, Kat Abu-Ghazaleh, who recently ran for a seat in the U.S. House of Representatives, and Michael Rabbit, Democratic committee person in Chicago's 45th Ward. They were arrested, then indicted for protesting last year outside the Broadview ICE jail during Trump's so-called Operation Midway Blitz crackdown, when hundreds of mass federal immigration agents flooded the streets of Chicago. The charges against them were dropped last month. So, Kat, the charges were dropped against you. What did that mean? What did these charges mean? Explain what you were doing that day. And the fact, Kat Abu-Ghazaleh, you weren't arrested that day. This came weeks later, and you were running for Congress.
2: Yeah, I mean, it's impossible to talk about these charges without also talking about the conditions at the place we were protesting, the Broadview Processing Center, where ICE headquarters its operations in Chicago, which essentially functions as a concentration camp. People are denied basic human rights. They are denied translators, so they are forced to sign their own self-deportations while also being denied water, food, access to hygienic facilities. Pregnant women sleep on concrete. People are stuck sleeping standing up because they're packed in so tightly, which is why I and many others had been regularly protesting at Broadview, and ICE had escalated its actions week after week. That day, we were hit by a car. ICE drove a car into a crowd. We weren't arrested that day, but ICE still shot us with pepper bullets, rubber bullets. They deployed tear gas and flashbangs. But I didn't find out that I had been indicted until a month after this happened. These charges are simply for exercising our First Amendment rights. The government tried to villainize me and five other people for protesting the very thing that makes America great, allegedly. And yet they tried to paint us as the villains, and we were actually the victims of a crime by an ICE agent.
1: Mm. I mean, we are watching the video right now as the car drives into you all, and you didn't know each other, is that right? The so-called Broadview Six? You didn't know all of each other.
2: Most of us did not know each other until we met in the courtroom, and we were indicted on conspiracy.
1: But we're watching the car drive into you, and the ICE agents are tear gassing you all at the same time. Michael Rabbit, you are a 45th Ward Democratic committee person in Chicago. Talk about how you heard about the charges against you and what it did to your life.
3: So my wife and I were on vacation, celebrating our 30-year wedding anniversary in Portugal in mid to late October. And as Kat mentioned, we weren't arrested that day. So I was rather shocked when I woke up in the morning and looked at my phone, and there was a message from the FBI saying that I had been indicted and needed to turn myself in the next day, or else there would be a warrant for my arrest. I was quite shocked by that message. I actually thought it was a scam. I honestly didn't think it was real. I actually, you know, looked up the name of the FBI agent and the U.S. attorney, assistant U.S. attorney, and found that it was real. And it was It was quite shocking. And
1: we just have 30 seconds, but let me ask you, were you afraid that you would get arrested coming into the country or that you wouldn't be allowed back into the U.S.?
3: Yes. So I actually was warned by a congressperson that I may be detained upon arriving at O'Hare. So we actually had to make some arrangements in case that happened, which, needless to say, made the flight home a little stressful.
1: We're going to continue this discussion post-show and post online at democracynow.org. We're talking to Kat Abu-Ghazaleh and Michael Rabbit, two of the Broadview Six, though they might not have known each other before. Charges have been dropped against them. I will continue to cover this story. That does it for our show. I'll be at IFC on Thursday night at 6:30 in New York, then to Tampa to celebrate WMNF on Friday night, and then to Miami on Saturday and Sunday at the O Cinema. You can check our website at democracynow.org. I'm Amy Goodman.

0: Hey, thanks so much for sharing our program and for reaching out to our stations and sponsors and letting them know that you're listening. It really means a lot to us. So have you noticed that the Republicans are pretty much not talking about a constitutional convention anymore? They used to be gung-ho to rewrite the Constitution. You know, they wanted to put corporate personhood in there. They wanted to change it so that women can't vote. They wanted to do away with the election of senators, repeal the 17th Amendment, take us back to them being appointed by the states. They wanted to outlaw labor unions, all these weird ideas, but they've stopped talking about it. I mean, they're still moving forward on it, but Project 2025, for example, you know, their ultimate talking document, does not have one single mention in it about a constitutional convention. Why would that be? Well, it's because the Supreme Court is doing their work for them. I mean, you know, just they have overturned Article 2. They've overturned the first, fourth, ninth, and 14th Amendments. They've overturned Article 1, Section 7. All the details of this whole thing are over at HartmanReport.com. You got to check it out.
1: He said, tread very lightly.
0: Yeah, welcome back. 10 minutes before the hour. Picking up your calls here, Chris in Kokomo, Indiana. Hey, Chris, what's on your mind today?
2: Yeah, Tom, you need to take it easy on the plumbers. When's the last time you honestly called a plumber?
0: Probably about 4 or 5 years ago.
2: What was it for?
0: It was for a... why are you asking, Chris? What does it matter?
2: Well, why can't a plumber be in the government?
0: I have no objection to a plumber being in the government office. But
2: yes,
0: I think that the guy who's running our police forces, the guy who's in charge of the FBI, the guy who's in charge of, Department of Homeland Security oversees, I think it's 31 different agencies, including about half of them are military agencies. I think that guy should have some either police experience or military experience or intelligence experience. And this guy was a plumber. God bless plumbers. If my plumbing is bad, I want Mark Wayne Mullen to come and fix it. But I don't want him running the DHS.
2: Going back to that, baloney. You keep saying it like it's a terrible thing. It's baloney. And you keep up with all your apparently talk all the time, still apparently. And then you got these regular weekly callers that nobody wants to hear from them all the stinking time, and you just let them on, they rant.
0: Well, you're one of them, Chris.
2: One guy can speak Russian, so he's a stinking Russian intelligence specialist.
0: Well, he used to work for the NSA, yeah.
2: You can speak Russian. You know what's going on. Tell us all about Russia. Well, what's this radio host, Tom Hartman?
0: Chris, you're devolving into personal attacks. This is not a productive conversation. If you want to talk about an issue, I will pot you back up and let you speak. But it doesn't sound like you actually have an issue you want to talk about. You just want to rag on me.
2: Okay, yes. I want to talk about a specific issue. Then you just keep on ragging on plumbers. What's the difference to me ragging on you? Plumbers aren't smart enough to do that. They can't be in the government.
0: Yeah, okay. Chris, thanks a lot. Matt, I was hoping for an actual, meaningful conversation. Matt in East Jordan, every now and then they happen with conservatives. Matt in East Jordan, Michigan. Hey, Matt, what's on your mind today?
3: Yeah, Tom, after listening to that, I'm even more glad that I called. I would like to call myself actually not a moderate, but part of the militant left. But we don't have one in this country.
0: Yeah.
3: And consequently, I think we're totally unprepared for what's going to happen with the midterms, or if there are any upcoming elections. In my view, I mean, we're up against literal Nazis. And these people don't have their self-reflection or the empathy that obviously your father did. They don't bat an eye about killing or breaking the law or destroying democracy or throwing people into poverty. They don't care at all, Tom.
0: Yeah.
3: I live here in northern Michigan, and the hatred is unreal. And this is a relatively wealthy area in certain sectors and a nice place to live. But we're not getting anywhere thinking that we're going to work with them or somehow the system's going to help itself, reform itself. We're past that. We had a chance with Biden, and he completely blew it because I think he's a well-meaning, kind of like typical liberal.
0: He got a lot of good stuff done, but he didn't go to war.
3: Yeah, but this is what's been happening.
0: War against the corruption in the Republican Party.
3: Yeah, exactly. But we're reaping you know, what we're sowing, or what we're what's happening here is we're paying the price of decades of letting this go on.
4: Yeah.
3: Ford blew it. He pardoned Nixon. Then what happened with Iran-Contra? Not very much.
4: Yeah.
3: This has gone on and on and on. These guys, and all along, they're consolidating their power, and more people that are maybe leaning towards the left, they're giving up on the left because we don't go out and fight.
4: Yeah.
3: We don't go engage in war, which gets to the topic at hand. I believe we the people that went to war for January 6th, they thought themselves were patriots. And they thought they were fighting for something ideal. Well, basically, they're fighting for racism, white supremacy. But nevertheless, they're committed. And we don't have that kind of dedication. As far as I'm concerned, we should be prepared to storm the Capitol after the midterms, whether we win or not. I don't want to live under Nazi tyranny.
4: I'm not going to go down that road.
3: A majority.
4: You know, I'm not going to go down that road.
3: Well, how do you even know what the truth is anymore, Tom?
4: Well, I think you can sort out the truth if you pay attention to, you know, enough different sources of information. I mean, you know, we do that every day.
3: Okay, well, let's just go along with the conventional, more or less moderate view. Let's say that it's obvious the election was stolen. You just outlined a little bit earlier at the beginning of your show how we've got this clown taking over the NSA.
4: Right.
3: Who, you know, could possibly just say, well, there's hanky panky in Houston and there's hanky panky in Austin and Dallas. We got to just throw that out.
4: Yep.
3: Okay, what is the Democratic Party going to do? You can't just scan a QR code or call a phone 800 number or rely on your lawyers. It's too late.
4: Yeah. No,
3: it's too late.
4: I get what you're saying, man. I totally get what you're saying. And,
3: so
4: you know,
3: there's
4: a difference between showing up at the Capitol and storming the Capitol. I don't think that under pretty much any circumstances we should ever go beat up police officers or smear feces on the walls of the Capitol building or you know, try to hang the vice president. But I do think that, you know, showing up in absolutely overwhelming numbers, you know, going back to Eric Chenoweth's 3% stuff, showing up in overwhelming numbers, making our voices heard, getting in the press, getting in the media, pounding on social media. I think all those things are going to be absolutely essential.
3: Okay, well, the goal isn't to beat up cops or crap on the inside the Capitol.
4: Right.
3: The goal is to attain power, and I believe we're at war. We're just not recognized that.
4: Yeah.
3: Now, ugly things happen in war, and it's called collateral damage.
4: I can't disagree with your assessment.
3: Or the Nazis that were running Japan, they weren't nice things, Tom.
4: Yeah.
3: They were ugly.
4: No, I got
3: Murders
4: it, Matt.
3: Were crowded. We created war crimes.
4: I got it. Matt, I'm out of time. I'm sorry. It's the end of the hour, but thank you for the call, and I appreciate your passion. I absolutely understand it. On the other side of the break, did Barry Weiss just murder 60 Minutes? Or was it Trump and his billionaire? Stick around.
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6: Years ago, when I announced that I was leaving my job as editor of the Texas Observer to run for political office, I had to admit that going into politics is the only downward career move one can take from journalism. But being both a journalist and a politician does hone one's ability to detect the smell of BS. And we Americans are presently getting a noxious blast of that stench from our warmongering Department of Defense. The vast trillion-dollar Pentagon is the ultimate Big Brother bureaucracy, literally empowered to compel thousands of Americans to die in foolish military misadventures cooked up by political partisans and profiteering corporate contractors. That's why it's so alarming that Trump's Project 2025 autocrats are now rushing to slam an iron door of censorship on reporters trying to inform us commoners about the militaristic schemes and corporate fraud that comes from inside this government fortress. In the name of defending freedom, Trump's palace guards are banning media outlets that displease His Royal Highness. Also, Pretty Boy Pete, Trump's made-for-TV Pentagon honcho, has even decreed that reporters must be tightly monitored by military escorts while doing interviews, reviewing documents, and otherwise exercising the essential constitutional rights of our nation's free press. The good news is that rather than kowtowing to the autocrats, dozens of media organizations have told Pete to stuff it, choosing to do old-school outsider digging into this insider war machine. This is Jim Hightower saying, meanwhile, the Project 2025 authoritarians hail their clampdown on free press rights by touting their, quote, fresh relationship with what they call their new Pentagon press corps. Right, it's their partisan press corps, not ours.
7: Welcome to the Climate Hour. I'm your host, Bob Grove. Today, we're going to talk about war and environmental security in a world of climate denial. I want to make three points today. The first point is that war is bad. I think most of us can agree with that. Wars don't just kill soldiers. They kill innocent people, destroy homes, infrastructure, food systems, healthcare. I honestly can't think of anything good to say about war. I suppose one can make an argument for defending yourself from hostile aggression. So, yes, I can understand a Department of Defense, but I can find no excuse for launching a war on another sovereign country. But that's where environmental security comes in. It's not difficult to empathize with a country whose food or water systems have collapsed due to natural disaster or climate change. In a healthy world, other countries step in to feed and house those people until infrastructure can be restored. And here's my second point. An environmentally degraded world of dwindling resources might force a country to attack its neighbors for the resources their people need to survive. I'm not talking about financial greed, ego, or wanting some other country's oil. We can't drink oil. I'm talking about a nation that is environmentally dying and must migrate to another country by force, if necessary, in order to survive. We're in a vicious cycle. Climate change is increasing the likelihood of war, and war is increasing climate change. A recent study from the Queen Mary University of London reports that the first 60 days of the war in Gaza created 281,000 metric tons of greenhouse gas emissions, and that long-term reconstruction in Gaza would likely result in tens of millions more metric tons of emissions. Another study titled Climate Damage Caused by Russia's War in Ukraine, it reports that the first 18 months of that war created 150 million metric tons of greenhouse gas emissions. Which brings me to my third point. Climate denialism tends to take environmental security off the table. If you don't believe in climate change, then you don't see the need for environmental security. And a national defense strategy that doesn't consider environmental security is simply more likely to go to war. If you accept climate science, you understand that we have a global problem, which the countries of the world must work together to solve. If you deny the science, then, well, you're simply back to dark age feudalism. It seems that climate denial has now penetrated every aspect of the U.S. federal government. And this climate denialism is leading to policy and military decisions that are ignoring environmental security and leading to one war after another. So let's break this down and talk about war and environmental security in a world of climate denial. We're joined today on Zoom by Dr. Wendell Chris King, retired Brigadier General and Dean Emeritus of the U.S. Army Command and General Staff College. Dr. King holds a PhD in environmental engineering from the University of Tennessee and two master's degrees, a Master of Science in Civil Engineering and a Master of Arts in National Security and Strategic Studies from the Naval War College. He's a licensed professional engineer, board certified by the American Academy of Environmental Engineers, and is the recipient of the Distinguished Service Medal, the American Academy of Environmental Engineering Honor Award for his work in Kuwait, and the Army Science Award for outstanding research in geophysical subsurface remote sensing. Dr. King is the author of two books, Understanding International Environmental Security, a Strategic Military Perspective, and Environmental Engineering, PE Examination Guide and Handbook. He's lectured at over 50 professional conferences, including the technical session of the Copenhagen Climate Summit, at Oxford University on water wars, and at NATO and OSC programs on environmental security. Hi, Chris.
8: Hi, Bob. Good to be back with you.
7: It always strikes me that you have something of a split personality. I think you've referenced that. On the one hand, you're a decorated military officer with 36 years of service, followed by another 10 years of service as the academic dean at the U.S. Army's Graduate School for Career Officers. Then on that other hand, you have multiple advanced degrees in environmental engineering. I don't normally think of the military as being concerned about the environment. How have you integrated your environmental expertise with your military service?
8: Well, that kind of came about. Well, once I'm a Corps of Engineers officer and a Medical Service Corps officer. So I, in the Army, my two basic jobs were building infrastructure and helping the Army meet the environmental regulations that evolved from the early 1970s, because the Army has a lot of bases, has a lot of people that we have to take care of, and that's a big environmental business. We're just a big city, a big, big city. So I was doing that kind of work as an environmental engineer, a sanitary engineer, and a public health engineer. Some of my military activities would be deploying for humanitarian operations support, such as in Rwanda, when we had 1 million people in Goma, Zaire that had fled from Rwanda during the genocide. The Army was sent over there, the Department of Defense was sent over there to stop the dying from public health issues such as cholera and other diseases. That's where I started seeing my two careers blending together. Yes, I am a military officer. I've studied strategy and policy and all of that. But I have the insight of an environmental background that understands some of the they're complex problems, and there's no easy solutions. There's never an easy solution for a large environmental problem. But that's where it really started to come together. And the first book you mentioned, I wrote as I became a faculty member at the United States Military Academy. I was an environmental engineering professor teaching cadets at West Point, because we had a really, really smart dean that had the foresight to say, we need a number of officers that can handle those kind of problems, particularly since he was a Corps of Engineer officer in his history. So whether it was just good luck or whatever it is, but it seemed to me my Dr. Jekyll and Mr. Hyde kind of came together when I started studying environmental security in 1992, 1993, when I arrived at West Point. I wasn't going to do geophysics there. I needed another research outlet, because if you're at a university, you're supposed to have a research component, your own growth, and environmental security became my interest. At that time, I thought the big issue was going to be water is a scarce resource. And you know, that's very, very well studied in the Corps of Engineers, and the Army has responsibility for a lot of the waterworks that go on in the United States. I think I was right. And I just, in my first book, I just had an issue identified but not well described about climate change being another environmental security issue that was growing in interest. But we really, in 1990, didn't know a tremendous amount about how our climate works. And so from 1992, 93, I have been focused on environmental security, and as the climate denial machine built, and it is a machine, and it's well-oiled by money from oil, it just didn't make sense. The science wasn't supporting that denial approach that I was seeing. And I got more and more into the science of that, which is my real interest. I'm more interested in a science than I am the high end of politics. So That's really where it came together. And what I wanted to talk to today is about a paper and a research effort I just put together to kind of go over the history of developing a better understanding of climate change. And it was done and directed by the UN, and they formed a group called the Intergovernmental Panel for Climate Change. And 195 countries joined, now over 2,000 scientists in 1988 started examining, trying to answer the questions that we needed to. Is climate change real? Is climate change, what's it caused by? Is it caused by human activity? Is it caused by natural causes? Of course, the answer was always obvious. It's both. There will always be naturally driven climate change, but that operates on thousand year cycle. But what we've seen since we started having good recorded data in the 1850s and 1860s has seen a very rapid change in our climate. And there was questions of how much was what. And we've been at that study 40 years. The IPCC has been writing studies. They've got six that they publish now. And what have we learned in those six? How good was that research? What can we do to go forward with positive reactions and responses and take on climate change in a positive sense rather than a very negative sense of being reactive to whatever it brings our way. And so I think that's a good thing to study, basically, when you talk about climate denial. The science is there now. Let's take a look and see what it says. So that's what I'd like to spend some time on today talking to you about.
7: Absolutely, absolutely. I know the IPCC. I mean, as you said, started in 1988. The mandate was for them to provide those regular assessments on climate for policymakers to help guide negotiations and, you know, help policymakers good decisions, not only about the future risk, but also proposing adaptations and mitigation options. Do you feel like the IPCC has been successful?
8: I think in my paper, I have irrefutable evidence that it was an absolute success. And what I did was, because I'm an environmental security person foremost, I'm not a climate scientist, not running big fancy computers that do those models and stuff like that. But what I did was took and marched through the last 40 years and those six reports and followed their findings and recommendations on those things in climate change that are most important to environmental security. Water is a scarce resource. Sea level rise, changes in precipitation, changes in the snow and ice cover, droughts and drying and flooding, all of those things have serious implications for human security. Now, my definition in environmental security is that any change in the environment, whether natural or man-made, that denies people their basic human requirements is an environmental security issue and needs to be examined for what it does to both their national security and international security. And those things that I just read out, I go through in other work that I've done and describe whether it causes mass migrations, whether it causes increases in disease, whether it causes famine, loss of arable lands that then create famine, and those all of those implications, primary and secondary effects, come out of climate change that then produce environmental security issues. And I took and went through all six of the reports and followed the changes that we saw in those reports. And the most important thing I found in the rigor that they used to determine the confidence that they have in a particular recommendation was critically important to the success of the IPCC. Let me give you an example. For global warming and the first thing is AR1, the first one they published in 1990, all they did was basically describe the parameters of climate change. What are we going to measure? We're going to measure sea level rise. We're going to measure the changes in temperature. We're going to measure those changes in precipitation. And so basically they defined the problem in AR1. They didn't make any gross, large assumptions about anything. And for example, their prediction on global warming, they predicted by 2025, the Earth overall would warm 1 degree centigrade, plus or minus some. But they said that that prediction, based on the data that was available, was as likely as not, 50-50. In AR6, they published the results. In 2025, the Earth overall will warm by 1.09 degrees, and 1.7 degrees of that will be human caused. And the confidence interval, based on the data that they had collected over those 40 years, was irrevocable. They are 100% certain that that's the number. Two things. One, what an amazing job they did with their estimate without all of that data in 1990. They missed by 0.09. And second was, we have gone from very modest confidence interval to being certain that human-caused climate change is what we're living with and what we're going to continue to live with if we don't get a hold of the amount of greenhouse gases that we're putting into the environment every year.
7: So when you look at the arc of these six assessment reports the IPCC has done over the last, 40 years, their predictions have been pretty good. Yet at the same time, the climate deniers, and this is kind of where we're focusing on, the climate deniers are looking at these assessment reports and saying they're wrong, that the science is bad. Where does this data come from? And you know, what are the methodologies? How do we know this science is right?
8: Okay. The IPCC in and of itself as that group does no independent basic science research. They collect basic science research from everybody in the world that is contributing to the body of knowledge. They then have built, with more than 2,000 scientists there, a process to determine the value of that piece of data. So somebody publishes a study that says all of the ice is going to be gone in 30 years. First thing they do is they validate the work that's there. Then they look to compile work from others that supports that. So what you end up with is two factors. How good was their science? And is there supporting data or collaborating data that says it's not just this guy, but four other people have shown and validated that work. So what they have is they have a system that determines both the probability of it and the confidence that we can have in that. And where you have lots of data supporting a finding, then you get the higher and higher levels of confidence. And every piece of data that IPCC gets goes through that very, very rigorous process. To me, it's probably the most well-studied set of research data that we've ever seen. We never had the money and we never had the motivation to do that kind of rigor on every piece of work that gets into their report. Now, if there's a piece of work that's very, very important, but doesn't have the validation because this is the first time it's come up, that gets maybe published because if it's really, really important, people need to consider it. But by publishing it, what they do is encourage other people to go then validate it. And if you're in the university system, people get promoted because of publishing good work and creating new science in their discipline. It's like to be promoted to the next rank, you have to have really good work and stuff like this. The IPC system is like the biggest naysayers they can find. Their job is to prove you wrong. And when they don't prove you wrong, that shows the value of the work that you've done. And that's typical. We always go with the null hypothesis when we evaluate stuff. So you have a group of people looking at your work that would like for it to be wrong. But when the IPCC goes through the approval process and accepts it, that's really tremendous power in the value of what they are publishing. And then the recommendations they can make from that have that same validity. And so very, very few of the things I have seen in there were errors. There were some, a good example, the best example I've had is the amount of ice and snow cover and how fast that we were losing that on the big ice sheets in the Tibetan Plateau. You know, that's my favorite because that has the highest possibility of military concern. We can talk about that if you want. But we misestimated the rate of loss of ice and snow cover. That is probably the largest error I saw in it. And it wasn't an error. It's just that of the error bounds they put on it when they initially looked at it, it was at the very high end and not at the middle of what they estimated, the rate of loss of snow and ice cover from land masses and the Arctics.
7: You're talking about peer review.
8: Yeah.
7: You mentioned like 2,000 scientists from around the world. I mean, how do you get 2,000 scientists to agree on anything?
8: You can't. Well, the idea that the deniers say, well, they've all got together and they've formed this group and they're trying to deceive us. Like you said, you can't get them to agree on anything, and you will never get them to agree on something that isn't supported by the sciences. So that's an absurd statement to say that the scientists are fixing the data. It just, as you're pointing out, it's just impossible to do that. But when you do get 2,000 scientists that will agree on something, wow, that's powerful. That's
7: really powerful. That must be good.
8: That's really powerful.
7: Talk to us about confidence levels. I know the IPCC uses a range of confidence levels.
8: Yeah, they will list their confidence interval. And basically, it has like seven levels of confidence that they have in stuff. This didn't actually get published until AR5, but they published the confidence interval based on that two-step process of how much data is there and how strong is the evidence that's supporting that. They start at unlikely, likely is not, very likely you're getting into the 90th percentile. There are percentages there. Virtually certain, 95%, unequivocal, 100% certain that is a true statement. That is a true evaluation. So each thing that they do now has those six confidence intervals applied to the findings and recommendations that they make, supported and built around that two-step process I talked about. I've never seen anything as that much detail in trying to. What you're doing is you're taking quantitative data and evaluate it with a qualitative model, which is very, very difficult. But there's science that allows you to do that. And that's what they have applied. And we actually do it in strategic studies, too, because you have this qualitative, you're intelligent. How good is it? Well, you have to go through some process to say, we can't take chances based on that. But this is as good a system as I've ever seen. It took 25 years to develop, but this is what's applied in 5 and 6. They had this general process, but not the rigor in the earlier. So for my work on AR 1, 2, 3, and 4, I had to interpolate back because I showed the confidence intervals for each one of those in my work in the report, and the report that you're going to actually make available to the folks. They can go in there and see how that developed there. So most of the things that you see in AR 6 as far as the confidence they had in global warming and sea level rise, they're all either virtually certain, very few are unequivocal. It's either virtually certain or highly likely. So it's 90% plus, but some of them 100% for those. So, go ahead, please.
7: Yeah, so it's a very rigorous system. We're talking about drawing the science from the world, from scientists, reaching some sort of consensus level among those 2,000 scientists from across the world. And then even within that context, they're assigning this this level of confidence to say, yeah, this is unequivocal. Everybody agrees on this, or this is very likely. Most people agree on this. So they're just really conveying the scientific data to the policymakers that need that data. That's their purpose, not to create science, not to create answers, but to just convey the best science that's available out there.
8: Yeah, they got the best scientific numbers, and then they tried to present them in a more understandable way for the decision makers. Some of those science reports are 4,000 pages, but for every one of the reports, they do this thing called readings for the decision maker. It's a summary report for the decision maker. Each one of them, it's usually about 40 to 50 pages, and they write it in terms that it's for people who aren't scientists, but who are making decisions. They're not insulting anybody. These are smart people that are usually, I'll caveat that, usually smart people that are making these decisions, but they're not the scientists. And so I evolved to not trying to speak in fancy science, but try to be more understandable to smart lay people who care about the environment, care about what this means to our world, but just don't have the scientific background to worry about the thermodynamics and the meteorology and the other atmospheric scientists. And there's a lot of science in this stuff. There's no question about it. But
7: the assessment reports actually are composed of three sub-reports. I mean, there's the technical, here's the hard science, and then there's mitigation. Yes.
8: And adaptations.
7: Adaptations. I mean, that's a lot of work. And I'm one of those persons that reads the summary for policymakers. It's just in plain English. I mean, I don't need the hard numbers. I mean, if I want them, they're there. But that makes sense. You know, that 40 pages, whatever, I can kind of get the gist of what's going on, and then I can drill down into those thousands of other pages if I need. So this is a really robust system.
8: Yeah, I think that was brilliant when they did that. I admit, I read only one full science report. It was 4,000 papers, 3,900 and something pages. I breezed through some of the other studies, but yes, the stuff that really, really is most important comes in that summary for policymakers, SPM. They're on the IPCC website, and they're not more than 40 or 50 pages. And that one rolls in all three of the sub-reports into one summary for policymaker now. Initially, they were putting one summary for each one of the three, but I think they've now gone to...
7: It's now down to one.
8: Yeah, keep it simple.
7: What about futures? I mean, part of what the IPCC doing is mitigation adaptations. They're predicting what the future will look like. And how do they do that? Are they just assuming business as usual? Or are they looking at higher or lower emissions? Oh,
8: okay. Great point. That's, I think, one of the challenges they had to deal with early on, because the independent variable is how much puke are we going to continue to dump into the atmosphere? How much greenhouse gases are we going to release next and the year after that? So what they came up with is a set of five different predictive models. So the lowest amount of greenhouse gases that will be studied is the amount that it takes to reach a particular goal. So we want to stop climate warming, stop warming at 1.5 degrees by 2050 or 1.75 degrees by 2100. How much are we allowed to discharge into the atmosphere over those periods and reach that number? That's the low number. The high number, the fifth number, it's business as usual, continuing to dump at the high rates we're dumping now. And so they run five different models and see what the impacts of each one of those and report each one of them. So if you're at number three, you're somewhere between just continuing to dump irresponsibly and getting the control that you really need. What does that mean as far as temperature, sea level rise, loss of arable lands? And that's the way they have done that. And that then allows people to look at consequences. What are the consequences of the decision? We decide that we're going to get to not increasing the amount of greenhouse gases that we release this year, but we're not going to be able to cut them. Okay, that sounds nice, but what does that mean in the changes in temperature? What does that mean in the possibility of extreme weather events? That's the way they've been able to handle that, and it's brilliant. It's a brilliant way to do it. And the deniers are just stuck. There's nothing they can say about that. That's we know exactly how much we're dumping in there. We've got good estimators on it. And those estimators have been proven to be true by the work they've done in the IPCC. That's everything's backed up by the science now. That's why we can list things as virtually certain or unequivocal, because the models that we have now to run those estimates are 50 times better than they were when we started. We didn't get the first model to 1967. Now there are four or five models that compete to be, and some of them work better on certain things than they do others. Some may predict sea level rise better than they predict temperature warm. But IPCC runs all of them. So what they do is they publish the range of things, they use the median value, and that's how they show that it has to be a human cause, because every one of those models predict very accurately what's gone on in the past. That's the way you build the model. You take old data and you model it, and then it has predicted for the last 30 years that range. And that's what they give you. They say the temperature is going to be up 1.5, but the plus or minus, the 99% confidence interval is a range around that all those models give us. And they use that data too as their basis for making. They kind of have done everything that you can do with the data to make people see the options that reasonable people would take to deal with this.
7: Reasonable people, yes.
8: I have to limit it.
7: You're listening to The Climate Hour. We're speaking with Dr. Wendell King about war and environmental security in a world of climate denial. In a recent article, you stated, and I'm going to quote this, "Well-financed corporations campaign to deny, delay, and to discredit any efforts to boldly step forward with actions to save ourselves." In your judgment, the worst example of this has been the United States government, which now, in the face of overwhelming science, continues to deny climate change is real. It boldly runs away from the fight by reversing all U.S. regulatory efforts to reduce greenhouse gas emissions implemented for at least the last 20 years, end quote. What are your thoughts on the recent Department of Energy's Climate Working Group report and the EPA's use of that to rescind their 2009 endangerment finding?
8: I think I cannot use the proper words that really describe how stupid that was. It has nothing to do with science. It has nothing to do with anything but politics. really, really bad short-sighted politics. They did away with the air regulations. The canceling endangerment means that all of the things that we have done to control greenhouse emissions go away. Restarting the coal-fired power plants. You and I have a history, and you know in my history, I hate coal. I hate coal because the amount of toxic materials that are left after you burn coal are going to torment us for hundreds of years around the United States. There's coal ash piles everywhere, and they're just toxic waste dump. And it's a very inefficient way to get energy. But that aside from it, we don't need that energy to provide the energy we need to continue to run our economy and stuff like that. There's no logic, there's no sense to it, and certainly we're going backwards at horrible rates. And we're going back to where air pollution is going to be a problem because we want to reduce the emissions controls on cars back to when our cities were smog filled and people couldn't breathe. That's the kind of thing that they're putting into place now with the EPA chief and our president driving the train on there. But canceling billions of dollars already spent on developing clean wind energy, and the contracts were left, building was going on, and they've canceled all of those. We're buying out those contracts, spending billions to stop doing that. The words can't describe the concern we have when we're doing stuff like that. There's just no logic to it.
7: This is all coming back to that environmental security topic.
8: Yes. Mm-hmm.
7: I know in the 1990s, U.S. Department of Defense actually had a position of Deputy Undersecretary of Defense for Environmental Security. Yeah. Does that position still exist?
8: That went away in the mid-90s. They did away with that, and it has never come back. I don't think you could walk up and down the halls of the Pentagon and mention climate change and have a job. You know, we had a culling. It was science, but it's also over in the Department of Defense. We do not have a Department of War. Congress decides what the cabinet titles are.
7: True. But they're still calling it Department of War, which kind of harkens back to what I was saying earlier. I mean, are you the aggressor? Are you defending yourself, or are you the aggressor? I know in 2007, there was like 11 3- and 4-star generals who produced the analysis titled National Security and the Threat of Climate Change.
8: Yes.
7: Our national defense strategy. I mean, I think that plays and informs our national defense strategy. What are we doing now? Does our national defense strategy address anything to do with climate change?
8: It's devoid of anything about climate change. It dropped out in President Trump's first term. It worked its way into, it had its own section at one time in the early 2000s. And certainly after General Sullivan and those other generals published that was published by the Institute for Naval Analysis in Washington, D.C. And it was very, very strong. Environmental security, climate change are one and the same, and it is an extreme threat to our national security. And they were from the Air Force, they were from the Navy, the Marines, some of the most distinguished recently retired folks. General Sullivan, who ran it, had been the chief of staff of the Army, a very visionary man, and we were lucky to have him in the Army. I think he's in the same vein with the chief of staff of the Army that was just discharged. Randy George was a brilliant man, and we are a

0: commissioned officer. So he's a little younger than I am, but several of the folks I knew that were really, really talented people. And most of them right now, I think, have left by the request of the Secretary of Defense or the maybe even the White House. I don't know, but we're not better for it. I am absolutely sure of that. Certainly, when you're in the middle of fighting a war, your strategic leaders aren't the people. That's the time that if people say, you know, we got a problem with our plan or a problem with our strategy, we need to be listening to. We play war games all the time, and we have the people that are supposed to tell us what's wrong with that, and then we learn how to make changes and adapt and stuff. If there's nobody there that tell you, you know, your clothes are gone, you're just running around naked.
1: It seems that our Department of Wars, they're now calling themselves, it seems like they're adopting this war footing against oil-producing nations, Venezuela, Iran, places like that. And, you know, I know within climate, environmental security, fossil fuel is always a big issue. But I really don't understand why we're going after these oil-producing nations. Do you have any insight or thoughts on that?
0: I have no idea what's the strategy, what's the need. I know Iran has been a supporter of terrorism for a long time. Mm-hmm. We knew that in 2003 when we went back into Iraq. The government that's there now has committed terrorist acts all over the world. Understand that. That is true. But if that's true and that's our purpose in being in there, what's the strategy? What are we going to achieve? The idea that it was the nuclear thing seems to have been dashed because supposedly we destroyed that in the first set of bombings. But it shouldn't have been there if we destroyed it in the first set of bombings. So I'm not going to defend Iran particularly there. They have been a problem nation for a long time for many of their neighbors and for us. But what we did when we went in to recover Kuwait was that we built a... We had a collaboration with the neighbors from there, with NATO, with everybody agreed that's what we needed to do. And we went and we kicked Iraq out of Kuwait. But that was done as a coalition. It's scary when we can't get a coalition together. We don't have an idea that is so profoundly supported by other nations that we've run our friends off. We talk about, well, NATO didn't do this and NATO didn't do that. And when I was in my last deployment was into Afghanistan, and NATO was there, all the nations of NATO were there. We were the big actor, but everybody was there trying to do the mission that we had. And if you don't know the mission, it's kind of hard to know what you're up to. And if you're not there with your friends, it's a real important question to ask, why not? That question needs to be answered. Why does Britain and France and nations that have always been there, I mean, even if they didn't agree with us, Australia and those nations were there because we had developed a partnership and I guess a respect for what we had chosen to do. But wow. It's not scary because of, you know, the massive power that they always brought, but the ideas that we're defending and fighting for should be stuff that they're interested in too. Especially I know in Iran, because we've all had problems and been concerned about the way that's kind of the single most important thing for terrorists to do is get the support of Iran for whatever they're doing, whether it's the Houthis or Somali pirates, whomever it is that they will support as, you know, a partner in crime. I guess you would say it is because their actions are criminal.

0: criminal too. I feel sorry for the people in Iran. I don't think the vast majority of them want that. I feel sorry for the, I really feel sorry for the people in Afghanistan. I thought that the majority of those people are wonderful people. They're very, very pious in their religion. They're family oriented. It's back to environmental security. They wanted food and water and safety for their families. We didn't deliver that. That's going to be studies that people are going to look at for a while. But the war in Iran now, we just don't know what's the goal, what's the end state. I mean, people keep saying that, but for military strategy and policy, that's the most important thing you have is when do you know you've won?
1: How important do you consider NATO?
0: They have kept us all safe since 1945. They achieved the goal of taking down the Iron Curtain, turned countries that were being occupied by the Soviet Union into free states and allowed them to follow their own direction, whether it's democracy or some other form of government. One of my experiences was after the wall came down, I went into East Germany, actually cleaning up military waste that the Russians had left there. And I thought, oh man, I'm going into a country that was in the part of the country that was in East Germany, and I'm not going to be well received. That was not the case. They were an occupied nation, East Germany. They did not like the Russians being there. They didn't like what the Russians did. That was 1994, and there were still blown out buildings and stuff in this little town that I went into because they hadn't had money to fix the roofs on the houses that were hit during the war, stuff like that. Russia had done nothing to rebuild the country. They just occupied it. NATO was what did that. It was us, but it was NATO working together. It was all those countries working together. I always, when I teach, I say nobody's as smart as everybody. So we look for those ideas that people contribute to. And I think nobody is as safe by themselves as with groups of like minds and like interests, and the will to support that. And we're giving that up when we walk away from NATO. We cannot, walk away from NATO or the UN or get up and walk out of the climate change. We left the Paris Accords and canceled all of our participation in the IPCC, except for individual researchers who are still doing it and supporting that. Not a good choice. Not a good choice.
1: I love that phrase, what you just said. Nobody's as smart as everybody.
0: It's true. It's true. And when you're doing professional work there, one person sitting in the back hardly ever says anything, probably has the best idea. You just got to be smart enough to listen to them.
1: It seems like we're struggling with climate denialism here in the United States, with it entering into our governments, our agencies, that kind of stuff. How do we, as U.S. citizens, how do we best go about stopping this migration towards climate denialism in government?
0: Got to be political change. It really does. I've spent my whole life as a Republican because that's what I was taught by my grandparents, and I don't think either one of the parties that we have seems to have an approach that's worthy of pursuing that I've seen.
1: You've jokingly suggested that a large-scale nuclear war might be a better future than our current path of ever-increasing greenhouse gas emissions.
0: Well, I caveated that because that was a completely unstudied opinion that I'd come up with. But if we get to continue to just discharge and discharge and discharge, you get to a point that there's no turning back. The natural systems will take over and change the structure of the Earth's surface to meet the new paradigm, which is 4, 5, 6 degrees centigrade warmer than it is right now. And that doesn't support human activity. It doesn't support anything. 5 or 6 billion people dying off immediately, and a nuclear winter coming in for 10 or 20 years may be more survivable than what we're talking about, a long-term continuing assault on our climate. People weren't always on the face of this earth. We're not sure exactly what all that means as far as, they find new evidence about things that look like previous very smart societies. I don't know what to say about that. And then we got the alien guys coming in, but I was trying to provoke with that. I'll admit it. I was trying to provoke people to think about, why the hell would he say something like that? It's because that outcome is known and it's probably survivable, not for 10.3 million, 10.3 billion people, but it may be survivable for 500 million people in certain isolated places in the world that don't get heavily impacted about it. And then our discharges of climate change gases will go way down.
1: What I'm hearing you say is the species would survive a nuclear war, but it may not survive what we're doing to the planet in terms of greenhouse
0: That's
1: gas
0: the
1: emissions.
0: long, if you just keep going forever, that's exactly what I was saying and trying to make people think about. Is it that dire? Well, if you don't have an end to it, yes, it is that dire.
1: Indeed.
0: The last little bit I had to offer was tying my environmental security back to the issues that climate change produces and the kinds of impacts that's going to have on the world from a security standpoint. Sea level rise is going to be a very, very, very dangerous thing as it continues to grow, and it seems to be accelerating, mainly because the warming at the poles is much higher than once the ice is gone there, then all of that heat that's landing there is now going into the ocean rather than being reflected back to, and so that's got a feedback mechanism that's accelerating that. There's several reports out now about the global changes in the ocean currents that are occurring. There's a set of currents in the Atlantic Ocean that have feedback of warming and cooling water. Well, they're trying to mix. The cold water comes down, more dense, comes along the coast. The ecosystems are destroyed. The fishing systems are destroyed, and the sea level is rising. All of those things have impacts on people that live near the coast. I always use, because I have good friends from there, Bangladesh as a case study, an example. Everything that bad that can happen from climate change is going to hit poor Bangladesh. They have 50 million people that live right by the water, either on the rivers or on the coastal. It's not because that's the best place to live. It's because that's a place that has hugely growing populations, and the good land is already taken. I refer to it, these are the people that live in the margins. They don't want to be there. They do have flooding problems. Hundreds of thousands of Bangladeshis have died from flooding. It's kind of more natural there. But now, with sea level rise and with the loss of ice and snow, they're going to have flooding in the springtime. They're going to be dry in the summer, and sea level rise is going to displace 35 to 50 million of those people. So where do they go? Well,
1: Exactly.
0: their neighbors don't want them. Europe doesn't want them. There's no place. The war in Syria displaced about 3 million people, and the whole world struggled to handle those people as they were migrating out of there because of just really horrendous war going on there. No concern at all about collateral damage, trying to kill civilians to try to run them out so that one group gets to be in charge. 50 million people, there is no place for them to go. We can't do a humanitarian op and support them. There's not anybody in the world, as you said, to go help them. You cannot do that. And that's just one example where these kinds of things are going to occur over the next 20 to 50 years, more and more often. The United States is not free from it. Our big concerns will be the extreme weather events, such as the hurricanes and stuff, and more tornadoes and more flooding. It's going to destroy us. Look at the insurance rates in places like, well, any place that's on the coast. People, some of them can't get insurance anymore. That's really climate change. That's, if you get it all the way, dig down, it's climate change, so that the insurance guys say it's too risky for us to put our money into that place, no matter what we charge them.
1: Well, thank you for joining us today. Our conversations are always very thought-provoking. And thank you to our listeners. Dr. King's new paper, The IPCC, 40 Years of Great Science and Understanding Climate Change, can be found on the Climate Hour's website. We welcome your questions and feedback. The Climate Hour at climatehour.net. It's climatehour.net. This is the Climate Hour. I'm your host, Bob Grove.

So if a person believes that the earth is flat, you can't talk him out of that. He knows it's flat. Look out of the window and see. It's obviously, it looks flat. So the only way to convince him that it isn't is to say, well, let's go and find the edge. And in order to find the edge, you've got to be very careful not to walk in circles. You'll never find it that way. So we've got to go consistently in a straight line, due west, along the same line of latitude. And eventually, when we get back to where we started from, you've convinced the guy that the earth is round. But that's the only way that'll teach him. Because people can't be talked out of illusions. Well, now, there is another possibility, however. But this is more difficult to describe. Let's say we take as the basic supposition, which is the thing that one sees in the experience of Satori or awakening or whatever you want to call it, that this now moment in which I'm talking and you're listening is eternity. That although we have somehow conned ourselves into the notion that this moment is rather ordinary and that we may not feel very well and that we're sort of vaguely frustrated and worried and so on, and that it ought to be changed. This is it. So you don't need to do anything at all. But the difficulty about explaining that is that you mustn't try not to do anything, because that's doing something. And how to explain that? Because there's nothing to explain. It is the way it is now, you see. And if you understand that, it will automatically wake you up. That's why Zen teachers use shock treatment. Sometimes while they hit people or shout at them or create a sudden surprise. Because it is that jolt that suddenly brings you here. See, there's no road to here, because you're already there. And if you ask me, how am I going to get here? It'll be like the famous story of the American tourist in England, who asked some yokel the way to Upper Tuddenham, a little village. And the yokel scratched his head and he said, well, sir, I do know where it is, but if I were you, I wouldn't start from here. So, you see, when you ask, how do I attain the knowledge of God? How do I attain nirvana, liberation? All I can say is it's the wrong question. Why do you want to attain it? Because the very fact that you're wanting to attain it is the only thing that prevents you from getting there. You already have it. But of course, it's up to you. It's your privilege to pretend that you don't. That's your game. That's your life game. That's what makes you think you're an ego. And when you want to wake up, you will. Just like that. If you're not awake, it shows you don't want to. You're still playing the hide part of the game. You're still, as it were, the self, pretending it's not the self. And that's what you want to do. So you see, in that way too, you're already there. When you understand this, a funny thing happens. And some people misinterpret it. You will discover, as this happens, that the distinction between voluntary and involuntary behavior disappears. You will realize that what you describe as things under your own will feel exactly the same as things going on outside you. You watch other people moving and you know you're doing that. Just like you're breathing or circulating your blood. If you don't understand what's going on, you're liable to get crazy at this point and to feel that you are God in the Jehovah sense. To say that you actually have power so that you could alter what they're doing.
and that you are omnipotent in a very crude, literal kind of Bible sense, you see? And a lot of people feel that and they go crazy. They have to put them away. They think they're Jesus Christ and that everybody ought to fall down and worship. That's only they got their wires crossed. They haven't been able to, this experience happened to them, but they don't know how to interpret it. So be careful of that. Jung calls it inflation. People who get the holy man syndrome, that I suddenly discovered that I'm the Lord and that I'm above good and evil and so on, and therefore I start giving myself airs and graces. But the point is, everybody else is too. If you discover that you're that, then you ought to know that everybody else is. Well, for example, let's see how in other ways you might realize this. Most people think when they open their eyes and look around that what they are seeing is outside. It seems, doesn't it, that you are behind your eyes, and that behind the eyes there is a blank. You can't see at all. Turn around and you see something else in front of you. But behind the eyes there seems to be something that has no color. It isn't dark, it isn't light, it's just, it's there from a tactile standpoint. You can feel it with your fingers, although you don't get inside it. But what is that behind your eyes, you see? Well, actually, when you look out there and see all these people and things sitting around, that's how it feels inside your head. The color of this room is back here in the nervous system, where the optical nerves are at the back of the head. It's in there. It's what you're experiencing. What you see out here is a neurological experience. Now, if that hits you, and you feel sensuously that that's so, you may think that then therefore the external world is all inside my skull. But you've got to correct that with the thought that your skull is also in the external world. So you suddenly begin to feel, well, wow, what a kind of a situation is this? It's inside me, and I'm inside it, and it's inside me, and I'm inside it. But that's the way it is. This is the, what you could call transaction, rather than interaction, between the individual and the world. Just like, for example, in buying and selling, there cannot be an act of buying unless there's simultaneously an act of selling, and vice versa. So the relationship between the organism and the environment is transactional. The environment grows the organism, and in turn the organism creates the environment. The organism turns the sun into light, but it requires there to be an environment containing a sun for there to be an organism at all. And the answer to it is simply, they're all one process. And it isn't that organisms by chance came into this world. Put it rather that this world is the sort of environment which grows organisms. It was that way from the beginning. Just in the same way, the organisms may in time have arrived in the scene or out of the scene later than the beginning of the scene. But from the moment it went bang in the beginning, that's the way it started. Organisms like us sitting here, were involved in it. You see, look here, let's take the propagation of an electric current. I can have an electric current running through a wire that goes all the way around the earth. And here we have our power source. Here we have a switch. Here's the positive pole, here's the negative pole. Now, before that switch closes, the current doesn't exactly behave like water in a pipe. There isn't current here waiting to jump the gap as soon as the switch is closed. The current doesn't even start until the switch is closed, from the positive pole.
It never starts unless the point of arrival is there. Now, it'll take an interval for that current to get going and circuit, if it's going all the way around the Earth. It's a long run. But the finish...

0: TUC Radio, Time of Useful Consciousness. Michael Parenti, Civil Liberties in the 21st Century. This is the second part of a one-hour critical analysis of U.S. democracy by Dr. Michael Parenti. In part one of this November 2009 lecture at the University of Hartford, Parenti said that democracy can only be maintained and expanded by popular movements, while powerful forces in finance, economics, secret services, etc., are doing their best to place limits on the franchise, environmental protection, labor, individual rights, and more. Parenti also took exception with the Founding Fathers, most of whom only grudgingly included democratic rights as an afterthought into the Bill of Rights. Now Parenti offers an interesting differentiation of procedural democracy that includes the often hollowed-out rights to run for office or to vote versus substantive democracy that is concerned with real, tangible rights. Parenti is one of the nation's leading progressive political analysts. After receiving his PhD in political science from Yale, he has taught at colleges and universities in the United States and abroad. Here's Michael Parenti.
1: There is a view that's enjoyed much currency some years ago, which said that the public does not rule, it picks those who do. The public then just gives its stamp of approval or disapproval at the next election. The public chooses between competing elites, and it's the elites that determine the issues and make the policies. It's sort of like a referendum democracy, you know. That model of elite democracy was enunciated by Joseph Schumpeter, a very eminent political economist, whose work I like. I don't agree with him on this issue. Walter Lippmann had this view. More recently, mainstream political scientists like Diane Ziegler, they talked about elite democracies, that it's the elites that really are the dynamo, and the people are a passive mass, and what we do is we're presented with the thing, and then we say, okay or no, or well, I like that elite as opposed to that one. And certainly that does explain what seems to be political life in America at times. But that it describes something doesn't mean we should elevate it to being the preferred ideology of the society, which is what some of these writers do. One of the greatest political thinkers we produced in recent years was, you all know him, maybe you know him, most of you seem old enough to know him, Spiro Agnew. Remember Spiro Agnew? Okay, good, you got to learn. He was vice president under Richard Nixon. He had to leave the vice presidency because of corruption and money-grabbing charges and all that sort of thing. But when he was at the height of his glory, he used to say, the citizen is to the leader the way a patient is to a doctor. You can come with a complaint and all, but then you have to leave it up to the leader because he knows how to solve it, you see. Well, what we would call daddy knows best sort of thing. He was vice president. He was one of the leaders. He just won re-election, so he has faith. You know how to pick the right doctors. And now you keep quiet, and we'll take care now, and we take care of you. There's something about that model that makes me uncomfortable. I would argue that history shows that popular forces do not muster themselves only at elections. They agitate other times. They resist. They organize. They strike. They demand. They demonstrate. They refuse to serve. In other words, it's not true that all or most democratic policy originates with the policymakers, with the policy elites. I'm going to argue even further than that. I would say that almost all policy that is worthwhile and life-affirming comes from the non-elites. It comes from you people and others like you. And I think that an ounce of data is worth a pound of polemics. So let me just give you some data. Well, whose idea was it to have the hoplites in the Greek assembly actually participating? You know whose idea it was? It wasn't Socrates. It wasn't Plato. It wasn't Cleisthenes even. It wasn't even his young lieutenant who became the greatest leader of Greek democracy in history, Pericles. They weren't. It was the hoplites themselves. They had the idea. They came up with the idea. You wait you wait for the elites to take care of your rights, and you're going to wait a few centuries and lifetimes. We've seen the expansion of voting rights for women, for African Americans, for workers in the 1820s. That came from the people themselves. The struggle for women's rights, the struggle for civil rights. Who? Name. You named me the president, the policy elite, the corporate elite, the financial leader, the great intellectual, the great artist, the great performer. You name the Nobel Prize winner. Name them who came out and generated this. It was the women themselves. It was African Americans themselves. It was workers themselves. And those three categories are not mutually exclusive, you know. You got women who are African Americans, who are workers, and so forth. Franklin Roosevelt was in the White House 12 years. He never came out against Jim Crow. He never came out for a Fair Employment Practice Commission, FEPC, we used to call it then. 12 years. Harry Truman did, only reluctantly, because he was pushed from below, that's all. John Kennedy was downright opposed to Martin Luther King's mobilization march, and he wished he could prevent it. He didn't want to get into the civil rights struggles and all. He used to talk about, we should solve our thing, not with people marching out on the street. He was scandalized by these demonstrations at first. It was relatively rare in the early 60s. By the end of the 60s, of course, they were grateful that people were just marching in the streets. Name for me the political economic elites of the 19th century who struggled for a 10-hour day through the 19th century, and then later on who struggled for an 8-hour day in the early part of the 20th century. Name them. You know, there's no names. I'll tell you who struggled for that. It was the people who were working 10-hour days or 12-hour days and 14-hour days. Name the big leader who opposed child labor laws. It was people from laboring families who said, I want to send my kid to school, not into a factory for 14 hours a day. And the children themselves, by the way, at times. The struggle for public education and public libraries. The struggle for clean and safe drinking water, still unaccomplished. The struggle for safe housing codes, for public parks. There may have been individuals of favored backgrounds who latched onto these once the thing got going and got visibility. There are any number of prominent personalities who came in. But they weren't generals without troops. There were troops there, you know, and they then come in. That's right. When we have big marches and, you know, and all those big celebrity names are going to come and speak, people will, you know, we have anti-war marches and people say, oh, you know, Susan Sarandon's going to come speak, Sean Penn, and all Hollywood, all various Hollywood names are all going to come speak there. That's going to make it. That's going to attract an enormous. No, it's the other way around. It's not an enormous number of people come to hear the stars speak. The stars come because there's going to be an enormous number of people there. It's big enough now for them to get up at the spotlight and speak. And that's the way it was with these people, too. A constant struggle for every one of these things. If these were things that the rich and powerful wanted, those of privilege and position, then there wouldn't have been any struggle. It would have been done. Today, too, the environmental movement. Name the political or corporate leader who generated it. A few elites, again, maybe got on the bandwagon, but it came from the public. It came from the concerns of laypersons, much of whose effort was devoted, still today, devoted to getting the Environmental Protection Agency to do the things that it was paid to do and collecting a salary to do. The consumer protection movement, getting unsafe products and medications off the market. That's not a capitalist government that gets things off the market. It's too busy putting things on the market with subsidies and export supports, even for a lethal thing like tobacco. Investment tax breaks, loan guarantees, research and development subsidies for corporate producers. That's what the government is doing. It depends on ordinary people to fight for the ban on tobacco and liquor advertising, the anti-nuclear movement, the exposure of the victimization of GIs and workers and downwinders, as they were called, people who lived downwind from the tests in Utah who got very sick and all that, the exposure of Rocky Flats, Hanford Nuclear Reservation. That's not government or industry. They were too busy covering all that up. That's been people who have fought for that, and I can go on. Freedom of Information Act, the same thing. Now, I don't want to overstate it. I don't want to be too one-sided. We have to be balanced, right? We've got to be balanced here. So I do want to say that policy elites have played a creative role in a number of things, and there are policies that they have generated all on their own, and I'll give you a few of those. The Manhattan Project to build an atomic bomb to wipe out Hiroshima and Nagasaki. That was purely a policy. There was no popular demand in America for that bomb. There were no demonstrations. The nuclear industry, which was developed and then handed over to private business at a fracture of the cost and still subsidized heavily, creating the FBI, the CIA, the national security state apparatus, the global military apparatus with about 700 military bases all around the world, with new ones being built in Central Asia, Eastern Europe, and Kosovo. McCarthyism, the ideological witch hunts, loyalty and security programs, these were all put from the top down. People didn't demonstrate and say we want loyalty security programs. Foreign aid programs to military dictatorships, getting into wars. How many of you have ever seen, or probably wouldn't be on, but have you ever seen a demonstration said, let's go to war with Afghanistan? Were there big demonstrations? Was it on a weekend I was out of town? Or... Exactly. Secret surveillance of our personal lives and the like. So you got to give them credit. See, I'm being balanced here. Economic democracy has been in retreat over the last 30 years or so. The taxes on the super rich have declined. The taxes on the middle class and working class have increased. Labor unions being wiped out. Larger and larger subsidies to corporate America. Corporate taxes have been wiped out. Corporations used to pay about 25-30% of the tax bill. Now they pay like 5% or something. Wages have been kept flat and even rolled back, and benefits have cut despite the tremendous increase in productivity. And we wonder why we're in a recession and a crisis here, where you keep increasing production, squeezing your labor force, getting 4 workers to do the work that 5 did last year. That's an actual figure. From 2006 to 2007, by 2007, you had 4 workers in America were producing what in 2006, 5 workers were producing. So that's an increase, a 20% increase in productivity in 1 year. There was no 20% increase in people's wages, or even a 10% or 5%. Wages were kept flat, and so that was the profit. The trouble is, you know, if you keep production going, and you have nobody to buy it, you then enter into what is the real cause of the recession. Now, when the people try to mobilize against the rollback, against forces that are destroying the social democracy, the economic democracy, they use their civil liberties as a way of trying to organize, protect themselves, protest. Then the struggle is shifted, is directed not only in the marketplace, but against the political liberties that enabled the populace to resist economic rollback and make advances. So what you've had is repression, and that repression is getting really serious. The two biggest examples I can give most recently is in Minneapolis at the Republican National Convention, where these police came in, the Darth Vaders, you see them, right, with the helmets, and all in black and padded up and shields and everything else, coming in and really lacing and beating up peaceful demonstrators, using a few little group of anarchist kids who broke a few windows, using that excuse to come in then, and going into their houses beforehand where they were planning their demonstrations and such, and breaking their computers and arresting the people in there on trumped-up charges and such. That was in Minneapolis in 2008. And then just recently in Pittsburgh at the G20 meeting, the same thing. These guys charging, and the display of police strength is just rather amazing, you know. I mean, you see hundreds and hundreds of these guys equipped like this, each one of them, and going in there and really going at it and rounding up these people. The last time I was arrested, it was in San Francisco. It was a demonstration, totally peaceful demonstration, and we were just trapped. We were trapped in certain streets, and suddenly that street was blocked off. We said, well, let's go back. We started to go back, and there were police here. They just rounded up, I think about 400 or 500 of us. And where does that police strength come from? I mean, where does that energy, how do they get that going there? I was just reading a story in yesterday's paper, you may have read it, about Cleveland, in Cleveland, about this guy who was murdering these women, raping, beating them up, torturing them, strangling them. He had a history of doing that. He spent 15 years in prison for strangling a woman. And the police, reports were given to the police, and they didn't follow up. They didn't act on it. They didn't. But you give those same police, you tell them that the people are mobilizing and going to try and take over the bank downtown. They'll be out there defending that bank with their shields and their and everything ready. I mean, they'll be ordered to do that, of course. Suppressing the vote, dominating the airwaves, and all sorts of things like that. No-fly lists, harassing people in that way. Every time I come back from Europe, I get yanked out of line. I don't know why. I'm coming home, and the guy says, "You come here." They talk like that. "You come here." You know, big. And if you want to say, try to be polite or something, you'll be there a weekend. You know, so you just. I said, "Yeah." He said, "What do you do for a living?" I said, "I'm a writer." He said, "Give me the title of the last book you wrote." Now, how do you know about a book? I mean, most writers don't write books. They write all sorts of other kinds of copies and stuff. So it wasn't the last book, but it was the best title I wanted to give him. I said, "The Assassination of Julius Caesar." I really dwell on his eyes got big like that. When I said, "The Assassination," his eyes got big like that. Of Julius Caesar. He didn't know who Julius Caesar was. But he says, "So you write books." He says, "Go over there." And I go over there, and another guy questions me. He says, "How are you getting home from the airport?" I said, "I have a friend picking me up." He said, "What's your friend's name?" And, you know, I didn't want to tell him her name. It's none of his business. I was actually tempted to say, "Well, his name is Abdul Muhammad, and..." And he's just a student. He's here taking flying lessons. And but then I knew I'd be there all night the next day, you know. So I said, "I don't think you have to know her name. I mean, it's my girlfriend or something." Yeah. He said, "Yeah, yeah." Another time I came back from Serbia, you know, after the war. And stupidly, it said your place of last disembarkment or whatever the word. And I should have put Frankfurt, because it was a connecting flight in Frankfurt, then it would have been fine. I put Belgrade, Serbia. So the guy looks at it, he says, "You just came from Siberia." I said, no, Serbia, it's in Europe. "Yeah, yeah, go over there." And they went, again, they went through and I had literature and articles, and says, "What's this article?" I said, "That's my article. I'm a writer. That's what I do. I write articles, you see." I said, "Oh," and they didn't quite know what to do, but they wanted to throw me in jail, you know. I mean, that's the feeling. Well, we don't want them get them to the point where they can automatically throw us in jail. But this is the kind of thing, under the name of security, of keeping us safe and secure, this is the kind of stuff they're pulling on us. And what we have to do is resist and fight back. Let me just say one last thing, that democracy, let me say this about democracy. Democracy is not something that should be preserved. We always hear that. It's got to be preserved. It's like it's a precious Grecian urn, you know, careful with our democracy, our dear, dear little democracy. Democracy is really something that has to be practiced, and you've got to exert it and expand on it. As with the physical body, so with the body politic. Our capacities are more likely to grow if they're exercised and developed. Use it or lose it. That's what you can say about democracy. Use it or lose it. When they got 100,000 people out on the street, they really can't tell you you cannot address that subject. If you're one lone person, maybe, then they will try. And rather than fear an excess of democracy, as a lot of our media pundits and academic mandarins do, we should really struggle for more victories, better human services, more victories for labor unions, more protests against racism, sexism, homophobia, militarism, and against corporate capitalism's apparent willingness to destroy the environment. More against U.S. interventions around the world in countries that we really have no business being in. We must push for more not-for-profit sustainable economic development, more democratic ownership of productive forces and services, more ideological variety and dissidence in the media, more listener-controlled access to radio and television stations. Essential to such an agenda is a freedom of speech that is not limited to media moguls and their acolytes, but it's available to people of all ideological persuasions. Our struggle is to reach larger publics with a dissident message to counter the endless flood of corporate and official propaganda that really inundates us today. Civil liberties are not a seminar. They are an integral part of the struggle for peace and social justice and economic justice. They are the necessary condition for real democracy. Thank you, ladies and gentlemen.
0: That was a lecture on U.S. democracy by Dr. Michael Parenti, given in November 2009 at the University of Hartford. He had been invited to speak at the year-long colloquium on civil liberties in the 21st century and was introduced by Walter Harrison, president of the university. There's time to include one of the questions from the audience. This one is on Iraq.
2: Professor Parenti, I want to ask you a question in way of an anecdote. A couple weeks ago, NPR did a program about Iraq, and they had on the chief librarian for the new Iraqi library that's been rebuilt. And the reporter who was asking the questions would ask about why the Iraqis are not stepping up to the plate in terms of democracy. He'd ask several ancillary questions. I mean, for 20 minutes till a point where my nose almost started bleeding from frustration. So I tried to call in. The screener got me. He hemmed and hawed, but he wouldn't put me on. Luckily, this other woman from Texas called in and let this guy have it with both barrels about how dare you ask this man these questions when we illegally attacked their country. We killed over 1 million people, et cetera, et cetera. The guy didn't know what to do. He started stuttering. So the question I would like to ask is, you taught us about there's a certain type of propaganda where you don't just lie. You could lie by omission, and you can lie by using background assumptions. Could you detail that in the way of what this reporter was doing in terms of Iraq?
1: That's another whole lecture, you know. But
2: I know that. But
1: I'll just give you one point, which is this idea of teaching the Iraqis democracy. Well, the Iraqis had a revolution in 1968, and they had a democracy. They set up a government. It was a multi-party government made up of constitutionalists, progressives, Democrats, some petty bourgeois elements, and some communists, all in this government. They nationalized the oil industry. They took it away from the British and American oil companies. That was the unforgivable sin. And they had a democracy, and they were using the publicly owned oil earnings now, and they were using it to build schools and clinics and all that sort of thing. And it was at that time that the CIA came along with a guy they recruited. His name was Saddam Hussein. His first gig for the CIA was to assassinate the prime minister. He shot him. He didn't succeed in killing him, but he wounded him. They hustled him away to a safe house, I think, in Saudi Arabia someplace, whatever else. He later became head of the Ba'athist Party, and he systematically tortured, murdered, drove underground or into exile every constitutionalist, every Democrat, every progressive, student leaders, labor leaders, all sorts of people. That was Saddam Hussein. And so, in fact, they destroyed the democracy that was their own creation. And as I say, democracy comes from its own people. It's not something you bring over and you here now I'm going to teach you poor little underdeveloped backward people. Here's a civilization, 5,000-year-old civilization. You're going to teach them about this, there's a total amnesia about that. Total amnesia that Saddam Hussein was Washington's poster boy. When he was killing and torturing at his worst, he was Washington's poster boy. It's only when he got out of line on the oil quotas. It's only when he refused to privatize the economy. He kept it state-owned. And he even kept some of the social programs that the other government had had. They didn't like him because of that. Donald Rumsfeld said that very explicitly. Strobe Talbott, who was Deputy Secretary of State under Bill Clinton, came out in an introduction to John Norris's book, and he said, oh, no, I'm sorry. That's Yugoslavia. I'll tell you that anyway. He said, the only reason we really bombed Yugoslavia is they refused to privatize their economy. It had nothing to do with imaginary atrocities and all that. And all sorts of progressives supported that war, you know, stood shoulder to shoulder with NATO and the CIA and the White House. But the same thing with Iraq. They went after Saddam Hussein when he started getting out of line. He wanted a larger oil quota. He wanted to be able to sell more oil. It wasn't that, he's going to keep oil. We won't get our oil for our cars and our houses and all that. Quite the contrary. These guys want to sell the oil, but they want to sell it directly and make the profit. They don't want to have to sell it to Chevron and Exxon and all these people. So they're in a word, and none of that was ever talked about, none of that. All we got was, out of nowhere, Saddam Hussein was a wicked dictator, and we will have to invade his country and kill him and kill a million of his people and such. And they didn't say that, but that's what the result has been.
0: That was one of the questions from the audience at the 2009 Colloquium on Civil Liberties held at the University of Hartford. Dr. Michael Parenti gave his analysis of U.S. democracy, real and imagined, procedural and substantive, and the powers that want to expand or limit it. Parenti is one of the nation's leading progressive political analysts. After receiving his Ph.D. in political science from Yale, he risked and ended his academic career when he openly opposed the war on Vietnam. Parenti serves on the board of judges for Project Censored and is the author of 22 books, among them Democracy for the Few, Contrary Notions, Super Patriotism, History as Mystery, and Dirty Truths. You can hear this program again on TUC Radio's website, tucradio.org. 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
1: The failure of drug war is glaringly obvious to judges, cops, wardens, prosecutors, and millions more now calling for decriminalization, legalization, the end of prohibition. Let us investigate the century of lies.
2: Welcome to Century of Lies. I'm your host, Doug McVeigh. On this edition of Century, psychedelics in Louisiana. The state of Louisiana is considering legislation to establish a psychedelic-assisted therapy initiative within the Louisiana Department of Health Office of Behavioral Health. Under Senate Bill 43, that initiative would identify academic health centers that are conducting clinical studies and clinical trial-enabling studies for the use of psychedelic-assisted therapy for the treatment of opioid use disorders, co-occurring substance use disorders, and treatment-resistant neurological or mental health conditions. The initiative would then utilize the human service districts and authorities to identify eligible participants and provide information to allow parishes in the state to utilize opioid settlement funds to enroll eligible patients residing in that parish to participate in the studies or to support clinical trial enabling studies. There was a hearing on SB 43 on April 28th before the Louisiana House Health and Welfare Committee. In this segment, you'll hear the lead sponsor of SB 43, Senator Patrick McMath, and Dr. Kevin S. Murnane, an associate professor of pharmacology, toxicology, and neuroscience, associate professor of psychiatry, and director of basic science research for Louisiana Addiction Research Center at LSU Health Shreveport. The first voice you hear will be that of the committee chair, Representative Dustin Miller, followed by the clerk reading the bill, and then come the speakers.
3: Members, we're going to hear by the Chair McMath, Senate Bill 43, and Mr. Taylor Chrisman will read it in.
4: Thank you, Mr. Chairman and members. Next before the committee is Senate Bill 43 by Senator McMath, relative to psychedelic-assisted therapy, to establish psychedelic-assisted therapy initiative within the Louisiana Department of Health, to provide for clinical studies, to provide for drug development clinical trials, to provide for patient eligibility, to provide for funding, to provide for reporting, and to provide for related matters. Mr. Chairman, there is a set of technical amendments with this instrument.
3: Okay, read them in. I'll adopt them. Offer them.
4: The amendment set is can be identified by the numbers in the upper right-hand corner. That's 4609, 4609. This amendment set is online. It's been distributed to members. This set is purely technical.
3: All right, members, are there any questions on the amendments? Hearing none, any opposition? Hearing none, amendments are adopted. Mr. Chairman, on your bill.
5: Thank you, Mr. Chairman. Last session, I authored a resolution to create the Alternative Therapies for Veterans Task Force. During the task force meetings, we heard testimony from veterans and other individuals who found success in psychedelic-assisted treatments for behavioral health conditions, like post-traumatic stress, for example. We also learned that LSU Shreveport is already doing some pretty incredible clinical trials using psilocybin. Let me back up. This concept was brought to me. I have two very good friends, dear friends. One was a former Navy SEAL. The other one was a pararescueman in the Air Force, which are essentially Special Forces version of medics. They, you know, both experienced things during their service and their sacrifice to us in this country, and you know, had some struggles with post-traumatic stress, and sought treatment using Ibogaine, which you may have heard. I mean, this is between

0: one combat veteran that was killed in combat, five commit suicide when they come home. And it was brought to my attention that this drug, this plant-based medicine, Ibogaine, has saved countless lives. And so what we're doing in this bill is removing or creating a regulatory framework for clinical research and thus treatment for folks who would qualify, and it's expanded beyond post-traumatic stress for veterans. It's the results really speak for themselves. They're quite incredible when it comes to substance abuse disorder, for example, heroin and alcohol abuse. With one treatment of this, there's over an 80% success rate, which is phenomenal. And with two treatments, and you usually don't go beyond two treatments, it's over 90%. And this is not an enjoyable experience by any means, by the way. I've read books and watched documentaries, and it's, particularly with Ibogaine, it's, 15 to 24 hours of pretty excruciating pain. And what happens is it essentially creates new neural pathways in your brain. Not to get too technical, essentially it hits the reset button, if you will. And the results are just phenomenal. Texas passed a very similar law last year and actually put $100 million of their own state funds behind clinical research and the development of a drug. And Mississippi has also passed something just recently this year. We would be, I believe, maybe the third state, but this is working its way through Kentucky, West Virginia, Georgia. Tons of states are falling in line here. And so I'm going to turn it over to Dr. Murnane with LSU Shreveport, and then I know we have some folks that would wish to speak on the bill. But just let me actually, before I do that, so to make sure that we know what the bill does. The bill seeks to establish a psychedelic assisted therapy initiative within Louisiana Department of Health. The program would create a state-supported pathway for clinical research into certain assisted therapies, specifically Ibogaine and psilocybin. And the program will utilize opioid settlement funds for the purpose of enabling patients to otherwise couldn't afford trials to have access to them and to allow for treatment innovations. A lot of that opioid settlement funds are not being utilized at all. And so thought that this was a creative idea for a state that doesn't have very much money to pay for this. So the human service districts and authorities will assist academic health centers identify eligible participants with opioid use disorders, co-occurring substance use disorders, and treatment-resistant neurological or mental health conditions to qualify. And with that, I'll turn it over to Dr. Murnane.
1: Thank you, Senator. So my name is Kevin Murnane. I'm a professor at LSU Health Shreveport. I'm the Department of Pharmacology, Toxicology, and Neuroscience, and the Department of Psychiatry and Behavioral Medicine. I was appointed to Senator Rickmast's task force from Chancellor Johnson, who's the Chancellor of LSU Health Shreveport. And we've been working for the last several years to do this type of clinical research up in Shreveport, and we moved here about 6 years ago because Louisiana is a wonderful state that's got many blessings, from the people to the resources to the environment, but it does have very significant mental health challenges, and many communities in Louisiana are really disproportionately affected, including the veteran community and many other communities, from PTSD and substance use with alcohol and opioids and methamphetamine and all these scourges that are plaguing our communities. And so we've been looking for some sort of solution. It's very challenging for physicians to treat these disorders. There's very few treatment options available, and those treatments oftentimes just manage the symptoms. They don't actually address the underlying causes of these diseases. And one promising approach are these therapies like psilocybin and Ibogaine. The data are really impressive from these trials, but more work needs to be done to really understand them, and that's what this bill really enables us to do. And we have the infrastructure already in the state to do this. We have a dosing suites up in Shreveport. We have a Schedule I license from the Drug Enforcement Agency. We have permission from the Food and Drug Administration. We have permission from our Institutional Review Board. We have nurses with clinical counseling backgrounds that are trained how to administer these agents safely. We have intake procedures to enroll people and screen them properly and make sure they're healthy and ready to go through these sorts of experiences. As Senator McMath mentioned, these are not pleasant experiences. They often bring up many traumatic things that have happened in individuals' lives and help them to sort of reprocess those things and move forward in a more healthy and adaptive ways. And we have all those procedures set. In fact, we have a review article. If anyone cares to read boring academic text, we have a review article about all the step-by-step procedures for setting this up. And so it's been really, really, really exciting to see this sort of potential. We've been waiting for a couple of generations for something really that could really make a difference for psychiatric care. We're at the precipice of hopefully something like that. So it's a very exciting time. On an individual level, you know, seeing a father who's been using methamphetamine or folks who have allowed us through their bravery and their sacrifice to have every single day of our lives in freedom here, it's to see this sort of change happen in their life and how we can pay those individuals back is really, very, very rewarding thing to work on. So I hope y'all see the potential in this bill too, and I'm very happy to answer your questions on the technical level or how this works or how we do this responsibly and rigorously and safely.
2: Thank you. Representative Egan for questions.
3: Yeah, thank you, Mr. Chairman, and thank you, Senator, for bringing this bill. I believe we're at a time in this country where, at the upper level, we have opened the windows to let in some fresh air in the whole delivery and conceptual basis of healthcare, particularly in the areas of mental health, substance abuse, but also in some other areas. And I think, Senator, you've addressed a number of those in the last 2 years with some of the bills that you've brought here. You've really facilitated in bringing that window-opening opportunity to Louisiana. And I think this is a part of this. As I've discussed with you before, I've both witnessed the administration of this and seen the outcomes of it. And I cannot strongly enough support the moving forward of this. I think it brings tremendous opportunity, not just for our veterans, because they're the ones that are at the forefront of this and absolutely desperately need this, but I think there's a tremendously large population in the state of Louisiana, as you've referenced, for all types of peripheral issues that would need the potential of not just this, but many other new agents that are part of that window opening, if you will. So, again, commend this, and thank you for bringing it, and at the appropriate time would move favorably.
0: Thank you.
4: In that segment, you heard Senator Patrick McMath and Dr. Kevin S. Murnane, an associate professor of pharmacology, toxicology, and neuroscience at LSU Health Shreveport, testifying April 28th before the Louisiana House Health and Welfare Committee in support of SB 43 to establish a psychedelic-assisted therapy initiative within the Louisiana Department of Health. This is Century of Lies. I'm your host, Doug McVeigh. Let's hear some testimony from that committee hearing. Here's retired National Guard Major General Glenn H. Curtis.
5: My name's Glenn Curtis. I retired as basically the commanding general or the adjutant general of Louisiana National Guard. I spent my last 8 years there. In total, I had 38 years in the Guard. As a senior leader, I took command as a full colonel on 9 September 2001. 2 days later, the world changed, and we immediately started deploying soldiers into Afghanistan and then ultimately into Iraq. I don't really know how many thousands of soldiers that I was in charge of that we deployed, but it was a lot. In my last 8 years, I was the last signature on their training to certify that they were ready for combat. Knowing all too well what I'd already experienced for the previous probably 12 years, what would come home A lot of soldiers came home fine. We had injuries, we had deaths. The physical injuries, we as a nation, we wrapped arms around them, we took care of them, you know, if it was a leg or a hand or whatever, and we went to the nth degree to take care of them. Mentally, we did not do the same thing. My theory is that if you've gone to a combat zone, you have PTSD. It's just a matter of degree and how well you can process it. So for many years, I watched our soldiers and airmen come back, and I called it the death spiral, because they would start spiraling. They could not adjust when they got back home. Drugs, alcohol, marital problems, employment problems, the need for speed, you know, that to try to get that adrenaline rush. And if you didn't inject yourself somehow into that cycle, the end result was not good. So, and I'm trying to be as brief as I can. That's on that side. I deployed to Iraq in 2004.
2: Excuse me, I'm sorry, I'm going to cut you off. Listen, you've said your credentials. You don't have to worry about the 3 minutes. You've earned as much time as you need, all right?
5: So, yes, sir. Thank you, right. Mr. Chair. So I deployed to Iraq in 2004 and 5. You didn't have to go very far during that time period to find trouble. Ended up with a couple of TBIs, a neck injury. Came home. I was home probably 3 months at most. When Katrina hit, was in New Orleans when Katrina came in. Whole different type of experience, but much the same. It was a catastrophic event, and we saw things and had to do things that the normal person probably does not. But I dealt with my PTSD. I dealt with my TBIs because I was still in uniform until January of 20, and there was really nothing I could do. After I retired, you know, they started soaking in, had a lot of issues adjusting. So I went last year, in March of last year, me and my son, he led me to this Ibogaine treatment. We went through it together. I will tell you, I can personally tell you, it is a life-altering experience. It's not a drug, it's a treatment. And we have to bring this to our veteran communities and beyond that, and our first responders. We need to bring it to people that are hooked on drugs, on alcohol, have traumatic experiences in their life, because it is so life-altering. I've experienced it personally. I watched my son go through it. Now, in the last year, I've got involved in the Americans for Ibogaine Society, our initiative, and I've met hundreds and hundreds and hundreds of people that have gone through this program, and it's any traumatic experience that they've gone through in their life, it changes them forever for the most part. The senator was correct. We lose 17 veterans a day to suicide in this nation. However, the VA does not include drug overdoses or alcohol deaths in that. When you add those in, it's closer to 40. The other staggering number I would tell you is if you had a veteran that committed suicide, the likelihood of that spouse committing suicide is 1 in 8. So it ripples over into the family and treads it apart. What we're really wanting to do is get this thing through clinical treatments to make it available to the people that need it, so that we can fix their lives, if you will, or they can fix their lives, and in most cases, fix their family lives and you know, life in general for them. There's a ton of other things I could tell you, but I want, if you have questions, I'm happy to answer them, but I will stop there so these other two gentlemen can have an opportunity. But thank you.
4: That was retired Major General Glenn H. Curtis testifying April 28th before the Louisiana House Health and Welfare Committee in support of SB 43 to establish a psychedelic-assisted therapy initiative within the Louisiana Department of Health. Now, let's hear testimony from General Curtis's son, Nick Curtis.
6: Hello, I'm Nick Curtis. I forgot my notes, so please bear with me on this. So in 2024, I had received two TBIs, just complete accidents, one at home, one at our hunting camp. And for 1 year of my life, my life was basically on pause. You know, every single day consisted of dizziness, unbalanced migraines, just unable to really do anything. I was out of work for that year, which put a lot of strain on my family, put everything on my wife. Thank God for her for stepping up, and my parents and her parents also with helping us with our kids. And after about 9 months of that year, I had a great neurologist, spine specialist, physical therapist, speech therapist. I was going to every kind of appointment you could think of, taking every medicine they told me, just trying to get better. After about 9 months, they told me it was time to come to terms with that was just going to be my life, which I was not able to accept, really. So I'd heard about Ibogaine on a podcast. It did not take me long to say, I'm going to Mexico, and I'm going to receive this treatment. Much to my surprise, when I brought it up to my dad, he said, we're going to Mexico and getting receiving this treatment. So let's see, 9 months I was trying to get better, 3 months leading up to the treatment. Did the treatment down in Mexico, and, I mean, the results were immediate. Our treatment was on a Tuesday night. By Friday morning, life was good again. Everything had changed. I'm getting a little tongue-tied. But, complete life-altering. It was not a fun experience at all. I don't think you ever have to worry about this being a recreational drug on the street. It's not fun, but it is life-altering, and it gave me my life back. Gave my kids their father back and gave my wife her husband back. So I'm very thankful for this medicine.
4: That was Nick Curtis testifying April 28th before the Louisiana House Health and Welfare Committee in support of SB 43. Now here's testimony from Gary Hess, founder and executive director of the Veterans Alliance for Holistic Alternatives.
7: I'm the founder and executive director of the Veterans Alliance for Holistic Alternatives, and a nonprofit organization that I created to help fill the gaps that the Western model was missing. I'm also the director of advocacy for the Veterans Mental Health Leadership Coalition. We represent over 50 service organizations who have all been founded and created to provide a solution for the veteran opioid and suicide epidemic. I hear the numbers of 17 suicides a day being thrown around. The numbers are twice that, right? The general spoke that they're not counting pharmaceutical or drug overdoses as suicide. I can personally tell you that I've lost more Marines to suicide than combat, and all of them have taken their lives with the same medications that they were prescribed. Those were not counted as suicide. I come from southern Louisiana, born and raised in Belchase. I graduated Holy Cross High School, top of my class. I played baseball at UL and then transferred to University of New Orleans until I got an itch to join the service. There was a higher calling. So I joined the service. I served as an infantry officer for just over a decade, and I served during the heaviest levels of fighting in Iraq. I served as an infantry platoon commander. I served as a mobile assault platoon commander. I served as a scout sniper employment officer, and I finished up at the Special Operations Training Group. I was later recruited by the CIA Special Operations Group, and I eventually walked away from all of it. I'm going to tell you a couple stories simply because I want you to understand the magnitude of the weight that these men and women carry. These are stories that I experienced, but these stories were very similar across the country. In 2005, a route security mission, my lead vehicle was hit with a suicide vehicle-borne improvised explosive device. It decapitated my gunner. It wounded two others inside the vehicle. A day and a half later, we were back out on mission. We were already in country. The American presence was in country, and everyone knew the rules of engagement. As the American convoy is coming down the road, the other vehicles pull to the side. They get out of their vehicles, and they hold their hands up, or they put them on top of the vehicles, right? Everybody knows what's coming, and there's respect and order because we are in a conflict zone, and they abide by those rules. Anything out of the ordinary, we have fundamental precautions and fundamental tasks that we implement to mitigate the threat. And so a day and a half later, we are back out on mission. And our cars are pulling over to the side. We're cruising down the road, and here comes a vehicle at a high rate of speed, a black Mercedes. We fire clusters. We fire warning shots to the side of the vehicle. We fire tracers into the engine block, and it keeps coming. We had no choice but to put those rounds through the glass. We stopped the vehicle about 20 yards short of us. As we moved to that vehicle, we realized that they were rushing their teenage pregnant daughter to the hospital because she was in labor. Right? I share that story because her wounds, for as long as time, had no words. It was a felt experience. And the felt experience was so dangerous that my body blocked it off. It would not allow me to, and I built a life around it. I avoided. I became incredibly productive. I ran high, efficient, and very fast-paced businesses until the point where my body was completely exhausted. Anxiety, depression, insomnia. It got to the point where I was hallucinating. I could not sleep. I could not eat. My body could not digest. I had no memory, and my emotional regulation could not be controlled. At the end of a decade, the best answer was taking my own life. Not because it was impulsive or it was emotional. It's because I tried everything that the Western model had to offer. Talk therapy, surgeries, pharmaceuticals. After a decade of treatment, my condition only became worse. I was forced to cross the lines of legality to go underground, to undergo my first psilocybin-assisted therapy treatment. Anything to get back to my two boys. Anything to get back to my wife. I had profound success. It gave me access to sensation again, access to the felt sense. I could actually feel the sensations in my body. I could start allowing my body to recalibrate and provide balance, but even then I couldn't get deep enough. And so I traveled outside the country and sat with Ibogaine at a clinic known as Beyond. And it was absolutely transformative. It immersed me in levels of shame that I could not get out of for almost 72 hours. It was awful. It was awful. But when I came to and my body found the balance, it gave me the restoration that I was needing. I was able to come home, and I was able to sit eye level with my children, my two boys who are now 9 and 6. My wife, who was incredibly traumatized because I had no balance in my own life. I'm supposed to be the emotional stable piece within my own family, and I was absolutely out of control. I wanted to be a good citizen. I wanted to be a good person. The sensory experiences were hijacking my body, and I had no idea what was going on. For a decade, I sought answers. I sat with the professionals that I was told to sit with, and it was the same answer, both within the VA and highly regarded private practices. Pharmaceuticals, traditional talk therapy, and surgeries didn't come close to the wound. It didn't come close to the moral and spiritual aspects of the wound that my body was carrying. The shame and the guilt that fused with my identity and absolutely fractured it to the point I had no idea who I was anymore. I was an observer in my own life. These suicide numbers. Since the inception of combat in 2001, we've lost just over 7,000 service members to combat operations. In that same period of time, we have lost over 240,000 veterans to suicide and drug overdose. That number is much greater than 5 for every combat veteran. This is all I do, ladies and gentlemen. This is all I do. My brother was hit in Fallujah. He's still struggling to come home. There's not a week that goes by that I don't receive a call from another veteran or their spouse that they don't know if they're going to be here tomorrow. We're being prohibited from using these therapies. What we're asking for as a veteran community, as a trauma community, as a law enforcement, as a medical community, is access to these therapies that get to the root of the wound, not the symptom suppression that we've been subjected to for the last 2 decades.
4: That was Gary Hess, founder and executive director of the Veterans Alliance for Holistic Alternatives, testifying April 28th before the Louisiana House Health and Welfare Committee in support of SB 43 to establish a psychedelic-assisted therapy initiative within the Louisiana Department of Health. SB 43 passed the Health and Welfare Committee and was then approved by the full House with some technical amendments. Now, the Senate had approved its version of SB 43 back on April 15th. The Senate rejected the House's amendments, so at the time of this recording, SB 43 was in conference committee to resolve the differences between the House and Senate versions. It sounds like they were committed to pass some version of this bill, but we'll see what happens. Keep tuning in. For now, that's it. Thank you for joining us. For now, this is Doug McVeigh saying so long. So long! For the Drug Truth Network, this is Doug McVeigh asking you to examine our policy of drug prohibition, the century of lies. Drug Truth Network programs archived at the James A. Baker III Institute for Public Policy.

The Pacific Coast redwood tree is the most efficient carbon sequestering tree on planet Earth, by a long shot. And yet, this magnificent tree is still clear-cut and now threatened with extinction, along with the countless life that lives in the redwood forest. Planet Earth is experiencing the largest and fastest extinction in over 4 billion years, and humans are fueling that by ignoring human impact as well as human solutions. Fight for Earth and life for future generations. I am Mahia Soul, a redwood tree sitter, and you are listening.

0: Davey D, Hard Knock Radio, hanging out with you this afternoon. I wanted to talk to Medea Benjamin. You know her, you love her. She's from the organization Code Pink, and she has made it a point to keep us updated with a number of topics that are pressing and are a reflection of the attempt to oppress and distort and malign folks that we care about. It might be Palestinians. It might be folks in Cuba. It might be the way in which the government is operating to consolidate power. Medea Benjamin is on the case. And I recently saw a post last week, and now we're seeing the actions behind that post take hold. You told us to be on the lookout for the attempt of the U.S. government to merge our military with Israel. And then last night we were hearing that a bill around this passed a committee. So let's give people a little bit of 101. What is this about, and why should we be concerned, rhetorically speaking?
1: Well, in the past, and this was under President Obama, there was a memorandum of understanding signed that committed the U.S. to be supporting the Israeli military for 10 years. That memorandum of understanding said that we would be spending 3.3 and then another $500 million, so a total of $3.8 billion of U.S. taxpayers' money every year to be supporting the Israeli military. Now, to be fair, a lot of that money came back to support U.S. weapons manufacturers. Israel was buying them from the U.S., in any case, it really did show the tremendous U.S. support for the Israeli government. We gave more money than during the genocide. There was another $24 billion that was given. So the U.S. taxpayers have been subsidizing Israel's crimes. Now, as more and more people became aware of that, they became unhappy with the fact that we were sending our money to this genocidal regime. Many people on the left were unhappy because of what this money was going for in terms of killing Palestinians. And many on the right became unhappy because they thought that it was supposed to be America first. So Right. You put those together and you get a lot of public opinion that says, why are we sending our money to Israel? In fact, many on the right would say, hey, Israel, isn't it kind of a socialist country? You know, they have universal health care that we don't have here. They have free college education that we don't have here. They have subsidized housing we don't have here. So this growing discontent has made it clear to the pro-Zionist community in the United States, as well as the very clever Bibi Netanyahu. In fact, he has said, well, I don't think the U.S. has to keep subsidizing Israel for a long time. We should be cutting down on that money because, you know, we're a wealthy country and we can start buying our own weapons. So maybe after the next 10 years, we should cut this down. Although at one point they were talking about a memorandum of understanding that would not go just for 10 years, but would go for 20 years. So then we've been hearing in other quarters, yes, it seems that Israel doesn't really need all this money coming from the United States. They have their own money. They have a huge weapons industry. They make billions of dollars. They can buy their own weapons. Well, lo and behold, not only should we not believe that, because, you know, let's assume they're going to come asking for not just the 3.8, but maybe $5 billion a year, because everything they say, you have to believe the opposite. But they have been sneaking with U.S. politicians to insert the Section 224 into the Pentagon budget, which is the National Defense Authorization Act, to say that the U.S. will have this cooperation with Israel, where it's really like a merging of the U.S. and the Israeli militaries. So now It's like, take your eyes off the money we send to them. Now what we have to focus on is, how do we stop this co-production between the U.S. and the Israeli militaries, the co-facilitation of everything from these very high-powered weapons to the AI and surveillance that the Israelis are so infamous for, and that we are here in the United States as well. So that's why we put out this call to say we must cut this Section 224 from the Pentagon budget.
0: Medea Benjamin is our guest this afternoon. There are several questions that immediately come to mind. First, let's start with this. There's been growing dissatisfaction with NATO as far as the Trump administration is concerned. And his sense, his rationale is that they don't pay enough and they don't do enough. Is this potential merging a way to replace NATO, so to speak, and come up with some new name? Is that going to be the selling point, eventually the potential selling point to the U.S.? This is not NATO. We don't deal with NATO. This is IATO, you know, Israel, whatever, right? But that's the first thing that came to mind, like, oh, they're going to just create a new NATO thing and just have Israel be a part of that. And I'm only asking because I don't know everything about NATO, so you're the expert on that. Aren't the armies or militaries kind of merged, at least when they do specific operations under NATO? So that's why that came to mind.
1: Yeah, you know, Trump has been complaining for a long time that the NATO countries don't spend enough on their militaries. It used to be 2% of GDP, which sounds like a little, but it's not. It's a lot. And most countries don't spend 2% of their gross domestic product. But now Trump said, well, wait, that's not even enough. You have to spend 5%. The U.S. with, you know, its huge budget doesn't even spend 5%. But the Trump administration is now asking for a 50% increase in the U.S. Pentagon budget to make it $1.5 trillion. In the meantime, he's been pushing all of these European countries to spend more on their military. And as you can imagine, Davey, with Europeans who are used to things like a healthcare system and used to things like free college education, subsidized housing, they don't want to spend more money on their militaries because it means taking money away from the public good. So there is a lot of pushback against that. I don't think the U.S. is ready to rip up NATO. I think that there is still advantages that the weapons industry has. Like you said, there is what's called joint interoperability. So they have to have weapons that are interoperable with U.S. weapons, which means they work with the U.S. weapons industry, which means U.S. weapons companies make a lot of money from NATO as well. So I don't think they're about to tear that up, but I think they do see that Israel is the tough kid on the block because they have spent so much money on weapons and done so much research on weapons. They're now the seventh largest exporter of weapons in the world. And David, we're talking about a tiny country, 10 million people, the size of New York City. They are a larger exporter than countries like the UK. So they also have seen a skyrocketing of sales because their weapons are, quote, battle tested. And we know that what that means, that the testing ground was Gaza, the genocide there. And now they're testing some of their more high tech weapons. They've been testing in Lebanon and in Iran. So the weapons industries in the U.S. really want to be part of that cutting edge. And so I think that it's in addition to NATO rather than ripping up NATO.
0: What are some of the high-tech weapons that we know of that Israel has that that they've been kind of experimenting with in Lebanon. We knew about the phones. That's one that comes to mind. But, you know, are there any others that we need to? And maybe you can explain how the phones work just for people who don't understand.
1: Well, yes, these were pagers, and this is the Israeli putting explosives into these pagers, and then they were able to find the company that was producing the pagers, somehow insert these explosions into them, and then watch as they were distributed to members of Hezbollah. And then they partied in Israel as they saw these things explode, both in marketplaces that killed people in the marketplace, taking off the limbs of the people who were holding these pagers in their hands. I mean, it was, quote, celebrated as a brilliant way of attacking the enemy, but it was really extremely disgusting. And we've seen Israel giving golden pagers to Donald Trump and others, showing how brilliant they were in coming up with this scheme. The Israelis have, you name it, Davey, whether it's drones, whether it's AI, the surveillance technology, the Elbit systems, aerospace, every single weapon that you can imagine has been used and battle tested in Gaza. And this is not just in this last genocide. This has been going on for a long time, since 2008, 2009, when they were, quote, mowing the lawn in Gaza. They were testing these weapons. And so, yeah, it's you have to look at the two ways. The U.S. investment by our tax dollars into the Israeli military, and then the payback that the Israeli companies are getting from this investment, selling these weapons around the world, and now the U.S. military co-producing some of these.
0: Medea Benjamin, the other thing that comes to mind is that Israel has prided itself on urban warfare. And we already know that our police forces, many police municipalities, go to Israel to train. And again, Gaza is the testing ground, highly dense urban center where they're able to learn, quote unquote, best practices and techniques. With that in mind, and the willingness of the U.S. to adopt Israeli tactics, what does that mean if the military merges? So the other thing that came to mind is that everybody is required to serve for 2 years in Israel. Do we adapt, does the U.S. adapt that? Is a selling point to the U.S. from Israel, because it seems like they're the ones pushing this to merge, is it saying, look, you got protesters, and those protesters are quote-unquote terrorists and enemies of the state, and this is what we specialize in. So let our military, you know, let's merge and let our military handle these sorts of things. So the protests we see at detention centers, for example, maybe it becomes a specialized unit in the military that's headed by Israel that handles that. Is that something of concern or something we need to be looking at? And do we all of a sudden see mandatory conscription to the military if these countries merge?
1: Well, on the one hand, Davey, you know better than me that the U.S. Police force doesn't need to be trained by Israel in how to be brutal. Right. So much of it came from the slave days, and we see the, you know, ICE is totally capable on its own of that kind of brutality. Yet there have been trainings by Israel of U.S. police forces for years now, and there's been a whole campaign to stop this. I mean, even in New York City, there were training the police force there. And we see them training police forces around the world. I don't know if you saw those videos in the Basque country when the people on the flotilla came home and they were just brutally beaten in the airport in Spain. And then we hear about connections between them and the Israeli police. So these connections exist. But the US has been training police forces itself in brutal methods and military forces through things like School of the Americas for many years. Maybe they just see eye to eye and want to work with each other on the latest technology. And remember how there was this has been this 1033 program where U.S. police forces would get military surplus equipment, and that's when we started to see tanks and grenades and machine guns in U.S. police forces. So anyway, you also asked about will we see conscription? I don't think so because that is so unpopular in the United States, and we have seen in the last 20 years how the U.S. has gone from military boots on the ground to proxy wars. And after the beating the U.S. took in not just Vietnam, but then also in places like Iraq and Afghanistan, there's not a lot of appetite, even for without conscription, even for U.S. troops to be fighting overseas, because as soon as U.S. troops start being killed, the opposition to that intervention skyrockets. You know, they're talking about intervention in Cuba, and I heard them say Donald Trump doesn't want U.S. troops on the ground more than 48 hours. You know, he doesn't want U.S. soldiers to be killed because he knows what that the consequences are. So I don't think we'll see conscription, but I do think we'll see more cooperation between Israel and U.S. police forces.
0: Have you talked to any of the folks in Capitol Hill? You know, what's been the temperature like for this, and who's leading the charge to kind of bring this merger about?
1: Well, that's a good question, and I think we were very surprised. We weren't surprised to see the Republicans who were pushing this, but we were surprised to see the head Democrat in the Armed Services Committee on the House side, Adam Smith, to be one of the people who was promoting this.
0: Wait,
1: So
0: Adam Schiff, our Senator Adam
1: Adam
0: Schiff?
1: Smith,
0: Oh,
1: no,
0: Smith. Okay.
1: the Washington State, Seattle.
0: Okay.
1: Yeah.
0: Okay. Well,
1: So
0: that's just as
1: you
0: bad,
1: can
0: you know.
1: imagine where we're going. Yeah, you can imagine, Davey, whose office we're going to visit tomorrow morning when they're back in Congress, because we're just appalled that he would be supporting that. So, yeah, unfortunately, there are many Democrats who have been totally supportive of sending money to Israel, and of course, this support, sneaky, insidious kind of support for merging the militaries.
0: How can we help you and Code Pink with this?
1: Well, we say call Adam Smith's office, anybody, wherever you live. You can call the switchboard, 202-224-3121, and call your own member of Congress and say, are you even aware of this? Because a lot of them, I would think, aren't even aware of this. This is a huge bill, the NDAA. There's so much in there. So we have to make them aware of this section 224 and say it must be omitted from the larger NDAA.
0: Is the America First crowd, are they on board with this or are they against it?
1: That's a good question, Davey. I don't know, and I'll look into this after we're off because I think it's always good when we have some people from the Republican side who get outraged about the same things we're outraged about, and they can call Mike Johnson, who is the Republican who is pushing this, and express their outrage as well. I would think that it would not be in the America First category of what makes sense. You know, merging with any other military anywhere is not a good idea. not only because Israel is such a terrible actor in the global stage right now, but supposedly a lot of our military are supposed to be classified or supposed to be secret. And do you want to give the information about the latest technology to any other country?
0: Real talk. I know you have to go. I just want to ask one last thing. If you could put on your hat around Cuba, that has not been spoken too much about, you know, little glimpses and glances of it. What do we know? Is there any update that we should be keeping in mind?
1: The Marco Rubio, his colleagues in Congress, and the mafia in South Florida, many of whom make their money by U.S. tax dollars that have been going to them every single year, have been finding every single way possible to strangle Cuba. Their latest has been this naval blockade, which has been devastating to the Cuban economy, but they're looking for more and more ways. In fact, just now it's 2 weeks ago, they have a new series of sanctions that are against any company anywhere in the world that is working in the mining and the energy sectors in Cuba, the last remaining source of some income. And lo and behold, a Canadian company, Sherritt International, that has been working in Cuba for 32 years, mining nickel and cobalt, has just announced that they will be leaving Cuba because they fear these sanctions. And Davey, I don't know if all of your listeners know that we at Code Pink have recently been attacked by the Treasury Department, the Office of Foreign Assets Control, about a trip that we organized in March with 170 people to Cuba. That's another kind of intimidation. And so the Cuban people are really suffering, and we see some outcry around the world. We see some aid coming in. The Chinese have been sending a lot of rice. They've been sending solar panels. The Mexicans have been too intimidated to send oil, which they used to send, but have been sending other humanitarian aid. And there was only one Russian tanker that since January got through, but it looks like this second Russian tanker, which was on its way to Cuba, has been turned around. So they must have been threatened by the United States. So it's a very, very dire situation. Those of you who can make some calls to Congress, there are war powers resolutions in Congress right now, which means that it says that Trump does not have the right to invade Cuba. And it sure looks like with the indictment of Raul Castro, with the beefing up of not only the number of troops in Puerto Rico, but also the aircraft carriers now surrounding Cuba, they are poised for a U.S. intervention. So these war powers resolutions are very important. There's one in the House, one in the Senate. Again, you can call your representatives and tell them support the war powers resolutions. And I would also tell people, give humanitarian aid to Cuba. There's lots of organizations, whether it's Code Pink, Global Health Partners, the People's Forum, the Pastors for Peace, lots and lots of good organizations to send money to. And also to don't be intimidated, visit Cuba. It's very important to go there, spend money there, and see for yourself how the U.S. sadistic policy is hurting 10 million people on that island.
0: Definitely sobering news and something to think about, and sobering not just in terms of what's happening with Cuba, but sobering in terms of what happens when we allow somebody to take power, you know, and just think like it's not going to make a difference. I think the threats that have been put up on other countries, you know, to say if you help Cuba in any shape or form or fashion, we will put a sanction on you. How much that has carried the day in many places.
1: Well, yes, but let's remember that it was even under the Biden administration that he kept until the last week of his term Cuba on the state-sanctioned states that support terrorism list, which made it impossible for Cuba to use the international financial system. So unfortunately, well, it was Obama that helped to lift some of these sanctions. We saw a very draconian policy under Biden as well. Not as bad as this, though. Having Marco Rubio in the cabinet is terrible for Cuba.
0: Right. No, this definitely shouldn't be. I think there's enough blame for all of them to go around. You know, even under Obama, there was ample opportunity to really just eradicate all that and be bold, and folks did not. But I think in terms of the sadisticness that you know, the word that you use, which I think is appropriate, is something that we need to think about. What happens when somebody is sadistic? And, you know, I think people get glee out of this. Like, this is fun. This is, you know, there is no moral center to appeal to. There is no, you know, you can't guilt folks into this. This is really what I want to do. It's like, I want to see people suffer. And I don't know if that's really resonated with people or they really understand, but those on the receiving end are very clear that this is not about changing direction or anything. This is about making sure people suffer, and innocent people at that. And that to me should be a wake-up call and all hands on deck. And so, Medea, we appreciate the work that you're doing. We will stay in touch. And, you know, I think you gave out the names, the numbers for people to call. And, you know, and hopefully we make sure that Code Pink is uplifted and we support whatever y'all are doing.
1: Thank you so much. Great to be on with you, Davey.
0: We're going to take a break on Hard Knock Radio. We'll be right back.

0: freedom. You asking me about freedom? Asking me about freedom? I'll be honest with you. I know a whole lot more about what freedom isn't than about what it is. Because I've never been free. I can only share my vision with you of the future, about what freedom is. The way I see it, freedom is the right to grow. It's the right to blossom. Freedom is the right to be yourself.
1: And again, you're tuned to Hard Knock here on the Pacifica Network. I'm Anita Johnson. Up next, we present to you Carry It On, a celebration of the life and legacy of Assata Shakur. On May 30th of this year, hundreds gathered for this national public memorial to honor the revolutionary symbol of Black liberation. This was held at the Riverside Church in New York City. The event featured musical tributes, reflections from movement veterans, and a keynote address by Mark Lamont Hill and Angela Davis. Up next, we present to you one of the speakers, Bay Area's own, Malkia Cyril. Stay tuned.
2: Coming to the mic, y'all. Give it up for Malkia. Look at that swag, y'all.
3: What's the call?
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3: What's the call?
4: Freedom.
3: Now you probably be wondering, who is this person up here? That's right. Come on now, my mother's name was Janet Cyril. She was a New York Panther. My father did security for the

0: My people, the word bereave is a verb. It means to take away by violence, to plunder, to strip. Its origins suggest being robbed or torn apart from something. Family, we're not only here to mourn the passing of our sister Asata Shakur, but to rebuke a theft. We reclaim you, sister, lovingly, from the brutality that tried and failed to take you from us long before you died. We take you back. Now in the poem, Affirmation, Mama Asata wrote, I believe in living. I believe in birth. I believe in the sweat of love and in the fire of truth. And I believe that a lost ship steered by tired seasick sailors can still be guided home to port. Let me hear you say, I believe.
1: I believe.
0: Now we have faced unimaginable loss, navigated generations. I'm talking about centuries, a whole economy of loss. And yet, time and time again, that loss has produced a revolutionary imagination. Freedom dreams of a future yet unseen. Now, maybe that's because we understand that death is not our enemy. Imperialism is our enemy. White supremacy is our enemy. Fascism, patriarchy, and capitalism, those are our enemies, but not death. Death is simply the warm night that reminds me to fight for life. Asata said, I believe in living. Let me hear you say, I believe.
1: I believe.
0: Now to the Panthers, our fire starters, my parents, my aunties, my uncles, I thank you. I love you. You raised me. I come to you today shaped by these warriors, but also by their wounds, by their wisdom, by their sacrifice. I see Bull Whip, Jamal, Mark, Kim, Chango, Chep, Tariq, BJ, Ashanti, and yes, I don't see my uncle here, but Kamal, I say your name. Kamal, I say your name. Because I remember when you lived upstairs on the top floor with your dog, your Akita dog that had a spiral tail. Y'all remember that? That dog scared me. But the man never did. I loved him. My love was built in particular on the shoulders of Panthers like Mama Pam. I see you. My Aunt Joan, my Auntie Eni, Isla, Malika, Kathleen, Rosemary, Afeni, Sophia, Yasmin, Denise, Mama Asata, and yes, my own mother, Mama Janet. Now y'all taught us that freedom is more practice than longing, and courage is when we risk safety, dignity, and belonging for the sake of something bigger. You taught us that organizing, not talk, gets the goods. And so I organize, and so I practice. Panthers, y'all are the key architects of the heart I bleed and lead with. In particular, I lift up the women of the Black Panther Party. Come on, give them some love. Two-thirds of the rank and file, the sisters who held it down, the unsung heroes. Yes, I'm talking about the gender oppressed and the gender queer, the outsiders, the rule breakers. Y'all are the reason my generation can even be called Cubs. You assigned us the mandate of culture keepers, bearers of your legacy, and we are here to what? Carry it on. We gonna carry it on. We gonna carry it on. We gonna carry it on. We gonna carry it on. Ashe, yes we are. Yes we are. Your work is the reason that we Cubs are both progeny and prophecy. The reason we might be heart-wrenched, but we'll never, ever be broken. Ashe, ashe, ashe. Now, to Kikuyu. I see you, sister.

My family, you reminded me about how my mother helped you get a job or looked at your resume or something. Both those things. Yeah, she was always looking at people's resumes. Let me tell you something. It's hard to share your mother with a movement, ain't it? Yeah. We gather today as kin, not simply as witnesses to a loss, but as participants in a life. Asada wasn't only the mother of a movement. She was somebody's comrade, somebody's sister, somebody's daughter, and yes, somebody's mother, yours. Yours. We may call her Mama Asada, but I'm telling you, she gave birth to a child. Kukuya, we see you. We stand with you, my sister Salah and I, right over there. We love you. As Panther Cubs, we know the unique, specific, and haunting pain of a childhood where the state's war on your parents becomes a primary shaper of your life, and absence becomes what is most present. We see you. We hold the shared memory of my cousin over there, Kasese, playing peekaboo in a Queens courtroom with a woman named Asada. We've all been in that courtroom, or one just like it. We know the hypervigilance, the isolation of a danger you're not allowed to talk about, that feeling of constant scrutiny, wondering whether our pains or our works will ever measure up. Somebody knows what I'm talking about. We know that your mother was a maroon woman who refused the terms of slavery, but also that she was a grandmother in exile from her grandchild. Kukuya, we hold you in a love that crosses all borders, that moves through all time, that is never ending. We hold you with an insight that only the children of radicals, stateless and bombarded, can. The poet Adrian Rich wrote, "I am bombarded and yet I stand." Kukuya, may we stand with you, and may my mother receive yours in the next life. Ashe.

Now to my Cubs, all of us, our fire keepers. The party produced more than history. I want to tell you, it produced children, real people. Children whose parents were sequestered in prisons, in exile, in illness, and sometimes in relentless work. Some of us grew to resent the movement, and some of us grew to love it. I'm one of those. Sometimes grudgingly, sometimes skeptically, but always unyieldingly, I love it. Who does a Panther Cub grow up to be? I'll tell you. We're more than the echo of an unrealized revolution. We are its voice in perpetuity. We are its hands. We are that revolution's morning song. We are the reverberation of the Toi Toi in South Africa, the revolt of the landless in Brazil, the grief-stricken cry of the Palestinian, the rebellion of children in the Congo. We are Panther love expressed, pressed out, made known, revealed. We are your greatest revelation, and we carry Asada's voice in our voice. She said, I believe in living. Let me hear you say, I believe. Who does a Panther Cub grow up to be? Someone who stands with all of the dead and all of the living, who wields grief as both sword and shield. To be a cub is to know the state can take your parents, they can take your childhood, but they can never take your spirit. Toni Morrison wrote, a reasonable person adjusts to the environment, an unreasonable person does not. All progress, therefore, depends on the unreasonable. We are children of the unreasonable, and I have friends everywhere. To our children, the torchbearers, the grandchildren of the party, you are now the sacred guardians of Asada's legacy. There is no universe in which this world is not your fight. No time in which your freedom does not depend on the freedom of all oppressed people everywhere, whether they are in Yemen or Iraq or Lebanon in South Africa or right here on the border of the United States. A researcher, Claudia Rankine, surmised that the condition of black life is one of mourning. I want to apologize to you, to the grandchildren. I'm sorry that our revolution wasn't able to prevent the catastrophic conditions and losses that you now face. But let me tell you that what paves the way for mass loss also paves the way for mass movements. Our grief is a portal to everyone's future, a grief that Miriam Kaba says can radicalize not rather than lead us to despair. Ashe. A grief that devotes every cell in our bodies to cultivate freedom rather than capitulate to fear. Now, Mama Asada wrote to us from prison in 1973, and she said, black people must learn by struggling. We must learn how to struggle by struggling. We must learn by our mistakes. My people, struggle can return us to ourselves. It can lay the path for our freedom. It can restore our safety, our belonging, our dignity, but only to the degree that we can contend with its material dialectic. Let me say it differently. Let me say it more simply, yes? Struggle changes the world, but it also changes you. It is done by walking. We make the road that way. Children, the little ones, the young ones, I'm not talking about even just the babies, I'm talking about y'all 20, y'all 30-year-olds. I'm talking about you, you're not kids, you grown. But I ask you to forgive us for our failures, our mistakes, the choices we did and did not make. And I ask, can you forgive the 7 generations of liberation movements before us and the 7 generations after us, celebrating our efforts of experimentation in the highest order? Can you do that for me? Remember this, our contradictions do not void our rights. Our transgressions have never voided our inherent innocence. If we are going to do what James Baldwin called us to do and remake the world over, we have to treat liberation as a habit of persistence, not the product of inspiration. We have to learn from those who paid the ultimate price for making the world over. To the brilliant,
the disciplined and courageous hands that liberated Asada Shakur from Clinton Correctional Facility. And to all black political prisoners, we love you. We owe the soldiers of the Black Liberation Army and its allies our fierce and uncompromising gratitude. Just as General Harriet Tubman mapped the swamps and braved the bayonets to steal black life back from the plantation, those who freed Asada understood a fundamental truth. When the law itself is illegal, breaking the cage is the highest form of order. Mama Asada left us a blueprint for survival, but more than that, she left us an unyielding affirmation of life. Though they existed at very different points in history, I think Franz Fanon spoke Asada Shakur's heart. He said, to educate the masses politically cannot mean making a political speech. What it means is to try relentlessly and passionately to teach the masses that everything depends upon them, that the demiurge, I'm talking about the hero, is the people themselves, and the magic hands finally are only the hands of the people. Free the people, free the land. Take the power in our hands. Let me hear you say, Stand up for me real quick. And we say it like this. It is our duty to fight for our freedom. It is our duty to win. We must love each other and support each other. We have nothing to lose but our chains. It is our

0: 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Yeah. Honing down at Hard Knock Radio.
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0: 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Oakland, stand up.
2: Yeah. Stand up.
0: Ensemble Big Now Woos.
2: Yeah.
0: Yeah.

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0: This is your last chance. After this, there is no turning back. You take the blue pill, the story ends. You wake up in your bed and believe whatever you want to believe. You take the red pill, you stay in Wonderland, and I show you how deep the rabbit hole goes. Remember, all I'm offering is the truth, nothing more.
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2: Nuclear radiation's health impact. Since the dawn of the atomic age in 1945, government standards for radiation exposure limits have been created in accordance with the model called Reference Man, a young, healthy Caucasian male with a Western lifestyle, not unlike U.S. soldiers upon whom it is based. We, the public, take for granted that these standards are set to protect us all. But are they? It takes a brilliant researcher, an evolutionary biologist who has been an educator on radiation health impacts for decades, to discover the truth about Reference Man. And she tells you.
3: Currently, children, girls, women are invisible in our standards. Not there. The data that a decision maker sees, he's not told, she's not told, that it only is based on the adult male. But it is only based on the adult male.
2: And there are so many of us who do not fall into that category. Well, when Mary Olson points out the discrepancy between what the standard model represents and the unacknowledged greater risks to women and children, who are far more than half our population, and then goes on to co-author a United Nations report on all the studies that support this position, you get yet another level of understanding of that awful, dangerous, deadly seat that we all share.
4: Nuclear hot seat. What are those people thinking? Nuclear hot seat. What have those boys been drinking? Nuclear hot seat. The corium is sinking. Our time to act is shrinking, but our activists are leaking. Nuclear hot seat. It's the bomb.
2: Welcome to Nuclear Hot Seat, the weekly international news magazine keeping you up to date on all things nuclear from a different perspective. We're a show for people who know nothing about nuclear who want to know something, and people who know something about nuclear who would like to know just a little bit more. My name is Libby Halevi. I am the producer and host, as well as a survivor of the nuclear accident at Three Mile Island from just 1 mile away. So I know what can happen when those nuclear so-called experts get it wrong. This week, an extended interview on an important new report, Gender and Ionizing Radiation, Towards a New Research Agenda Addressing Disproportionate Harm. It was created under the aegis of the United Nations, and we talk with the co-authors, Mary Olson and Amanda Nichols, about how they came to do this work, what it means, and how it can play out to impact the entire nuclear conversation. Today is Tuesday, June 2nd, 2026, and here is this week's nuclear news from a different perspective. Starting out with our monthly update from the International Campaign to Abolish Nuclear Weapons, from their media director, Alistair Burnett.
5: Hello, this is Alistair Burnett at ICANN in Geneva with an update from the International Campaign to Abolish Nuclear Weapons. The main news of the past month has been the 11th review conference of the Nuclear Non-Proliferation Treaty, the NPT, which started at the end of April at the UN in New York and ended on Friday, 22nd of May. The media headlines on the conference have focused on the failure to agree anything. This is the third consecutive review conference that take place every 5 years that member states have been unable to agree on an outcome. There has been a lot of finger-pointing over who's to blame, but the sentiment of most member states and civil society, including those of us who campaign for the abolition of nuclear weapons, is disappointment. I'll have more on that in a moment. At the same time as countries, including Iran and the US, were in a diplomatic standoff at the NPT, the US and Israel's illegal war on Iran continued. For some of the time, there was a ceasefire in place while Pakistan has been trying to mediate an end to the war. President Trump has blown hot and cold on the prospects of a deal, so we'll see if one can be done, given it appears Trump knows he's bitten off more than he can chew and needs a face-saving way to end the conflict. Unfortunately, like many such agreements, the ceasefire has been breached by both sides, who seem to want to test how much pressure they can put on the other without returning to all-out war. Israel, that's theoretically on ceasefires in both Lebanon and Gaza, has continued its attacks that are killing civilians on a regular basis. Russia's war on Ukraine has also continued, except for a brief ceasefire for the commemorations of the defeat of Nazi Germany in early May, and it shows no sign of ending soon. There has been other provocative nuclear activity by Moscow and Washington while they were negotiating at the NPT. Russia tested its new Sarmat intercontinental ballistic missile and carried out large-scale nuclear exercises that involved missile launches and practicing using other nuclear weapon systems. Some of these also involved Belarus, where Russia now stations nuclear weapons in the same way the US stations them in some NATO countries. The US carried out a test of its Minuteman ICBM over the Pacific at the same time. Separately, India tested its Agni 6 ICBM that can deliver multiple warheads as it continued what is euphemistically called nuclear signalling to Pakistan and China. Now back to the NPT review conference that ended last Friday with no agreement. My colleague, Alicia Sanders-Zachary, was at the UN and delivered ICANN's official statement to the conference. I asked her what the real story behind the failure to agree on an outcome is.
6: The reality is the implementation of the NPT takes place during the entire five-year review cycle, not just during a one-month review conference. So what really is being evaluated, what should be evaluated at this conference, is what are the actions that all states party to the treaty have taken to implement their commitments and their obligations to work towards nuclear disarmament, to promote nuclear nonproliferation. And, you know, what we've seen, unfortunately, in the past year and in the past 5 years is that nuclear armed states have, instead of working towards disarmament, been investing billions and billions of dollars in building up and modernizing their nuclear forces, that there's an increasing discussion of the pertinence of nuclear weapons and nuclear deterrence. And all of these actions really run counter to the commitments that states have taken under the Nuclear Nonproliferation Treaty. So while it was, of course, unfortunate that there wasn't an agreement on how to move forward, I think the real story is what countries have been doing over the past year and 5 years to implement the treaty. And unfortunately, it hasn't been enough.
5: The majority of the members of NPT are also either states, parties, or signatories to the Treaty on Prohibition of Nuclear Weapons. How did they respond at the conference to these efforts by the nuclear armed states to effectively stymie any progress?
6: Well, the states parties to the TPNW were very clear, and they issued a very strong joint statement to this conference that they actually have been working towards implementing their obligations under the NPT to advance disarmament, including through the complementary TPNW, where states have been meeting, advancing commitments, and really working to bolster the norm and the actual steps towards nuclear disarmament, and that they cannot stand for all the actions that other states have taken, nuclear armed states and some of their military allies, towards bolstering their reliance on nuclear weapons. This runs counter to their obligations under the Nuclear Nonproliferation Treaty.
5: So following the situation we've got with the NPT effectively in deadlock, where do we go from here to progress towards nuclear disarmament?
6: Well, while the Nuclear Nonproliferation Treaty is really an important instrument that has the membership of nearly every country in the world, there are other fora where countries are working in parallel to advance towards a nuclear weapon-free world. And of course, one of those is the Treaty on the Prohibition of Nuclear Weapons, which has 99 states that have signed, ratified, or acceded. And there will be a review conference for that treaty coming up at the end of this year from November to December. And so there, I think there will be a very serious discussion of the threats to the nuclear disarmament and nonproliferation regime. and agreement by states' parties on how to move forward and how to address those threats in light of their obligations to the TPNW and the NPT.
5: That was Alicia Sanders-Zachary, ICANN's head of policy. This is Alistair Burnett, ending this news roundup for Nuclear Hot Seat.
2: Here's this week's extended feature interview. We all accept, as proven scientific and medical fact, that human exposure to ionizing radiation from nuclear weapons and their production is damaging to human health. But how do we know that? Who figures out how bad it can be? How much radiation we can be exposed to without risking our health, if any? And how valid are those measurements? We learn the alarming truth behind how those numbers were generated and what needs to be done instead from today's guests. Mary Olson holds a degree in evolutionary biology and has been an educator on radiation health impacts while serving nuclear-impacted communities around the world. In updated credentials since we spoke earlier this year, Dr. Amanda M. Nichols holds a PhD in environmental studies, has completed the postdoctoral research scholar position at UC Santa Barbara that she references in the interview, and is an independent researcher. Nichols' research focuses on illuminating the role of women in the North American anti-nuclear movement. And one other necessary update, since the recording earlier this year, the group name has been changed. It is rebranded from Gender and Radiation Impact Project to Generational Radiation Impact Project, still known as GRIP. Their website is now radiationproject.org, though the previous web address will redirect. Together, these two women for the United Nations wrote the report, Gender and Ionizing Radiation, Towards a New Research Agenda Addressing Disproportionate Harm. Listen up, because this is cornerstone information in the movement to rid our planet of nukes. I spoke with Mary Olson and Amanda Nichols on Friday, January 17, 2025. Mary Olson and Amanda Nichols, thank you so much for joining us here today on Nuclear Hot Seat.
3: Thank you so much for the invitation.
2: What did you see as the need for this new report, Gender and Ionizing Radiation, Towards a New Research Agenda Addressing Disproportionate Harm?
3: In 2011, when three reactors blew up in Japan, there was a need to answer the question, is radiation the same in the way in which it harms, the degree of harm based in female bodies or male bodies? Is that the same? And we'll get into unfolding that question and that answer. Our new report updates a finding in a single data set to now a sampling of the peer-reviewed research data published, the papers as data, sampling of those papers, and reporting on 19 additional sources that show a disproportionate harm, that female bodies are indeed harmed more than male bodies in the same research studies. So in other words, we went from a single finding in a single data set to finding that same information broadly in a sampling of research published since that 2006 initial report.
2: How did the two of you come to collaborate with each other?
7: We came to collaborate when I began working on my dissertation research back in 2019. And I was connected with and did some interviews with the wonderful Joanna Macy, who then said to me, you must absolutely talk to Mary Olson. And so Joanna connected me with Mary, and we did several interviews for my dissertation research. And so we collaborated on that, and I graduated and finished my dissertation in 2021 at the University of Florida. And Mary and I have continued to be in conversation and collaborate ever since. And I guess it was the fall of 2022, Mary got the invitation from UNIDIR, the United Nations Institute on Disarmament Research, to contribute to a special issue, I think, that they were doing. And she wrote to me and she said, do you have any interest in doing this? And so I think that's where this specific project began, is in the fall of 2022.
3: And I want to go in the weeds on the fact that I told UNIDIR no three times because they wanted me to update the work I had done on gender and radiation. I'm semi-retired. I don't have a large institution. I don't have postdocs. I don't even have dissertation students. But then I thought, wait a second, I know someone who is a postdoc. And the key here is that Amanda, being part of a large institution, has access through her institution to scientific literature in a different way than I have with Google. And so the invitation was truly to be my co-author, and she became the lead author because of the significance of her contributions in discerning how to approach that, how to understand what we were finding, and how to organize it in beautiful writing. So she deserves all kudos as lead author. Now, I am way too proud to sit here and not let you tell the world what the name of your dissertation was.
7: The name of the dissertation was Women on the Edge of Time, Grief and Power in the Nuclear Age. And it is available through the University of Florida's website.
2: Well, we will certainly have that posted on the website under this episode so that people can do their own research into your research. As for the report that you just issued, I found it elegantly written, concise, and clear. Lots of information in there, but it was clear for anyone to read, be they a novice to nuclear issues, a reporter, a researcher, or someone in the political chain of nuclear command. Let's take a look at the chain of information and how it built through the years to allow you to do this report. From the start, you cite the lifespan study of atomic bomb survivors of Hiroshima and Nagasaki. What is that, and why is it important?
3: I'm going to take this one, and we're going to start with the fact that the only part of the lifespan study that has figured in my work is data published in 2006 by the U.S. National Academy of Sciences in a watershed report that had dozens of authors and a board that oversaw it and peer reviewers. And it's kind of one of those things that everybody kind of, you kick it and it's one of those firm tires in one sense. And in the other sense, you kind of say, well, this is the establishment for sure. So it was the data published in that report that I looked at. And there's a lot of controversy about it, but the report is called The Biological Effects of Ionizing Radiation. It's in a series, and this was report number 7. And the particular aspect of that 7th report is phase 2. And it's about a 400-page long thing. It does acknowledge that radiation is more harmful to female bodies than to males. But they put the data in tables. And you can't just look at the table and see the difference. You have to derive what I did with simple ratios. Now, back to where is this data coming from? It's coming from one of the largest crimes against humanity ever, which is when my government decided to take the second and third nuclear detonations to Japan and set them off over cities full of people, civilian targets, that, yes, people were vaporized, homes were destroyed, much as we're seeing from wildfire in California. Nuclear fire and wildfire are not the same, but the city looked like we see the pictures of California now. So the survivors were people who were shielded, who were in underground bunkers, who were in major concrete structures. And the United States government decided 5 years into their survival to study the people who didn't die of the acute radiation, who didn't die of the blast, who didn't die of the fire, who didn't die of injuries. They wanted the people who had survived all of that, but had shared on August 6th and on August 9th an enormous pulse of gamma radiation and neutron radiation. And I'm going to go nerdy for just one moment here because there's so much misinformation about this. That is something that we can all agree happened. It's horrific that it happened. The study of it is horrific. I have risked my own immortal soul by engaging with this data because it is from a crime against humanity. So I want to be totally clear about that, but I want to be totally clear that that happened. And so the questions about other types of exposure besides that pulse of gamma and neutron are extremely important, and they contribute to the story of each individual who did survive. But for the purposes of this big fat lifespan study, they're only asking questions about that one exposure that all of the people in the data set share. And that is the basis of epidemiological research, something that the group that's been affected share. So that is where you have to go if you want to talk about the disproportionate impact of radiation in a population, because the other major studies are of nuclear workers. And they are primarily male, but certainly all adult. And so the only place where we have tracking for 60 years of a population that included people who'd just been born all the way up into their 80s, and then they annually took account of how many cancers had occurred, how many cancer deaths had occurred. They only looked at cancer. They didn't look at other outcomes until later. So the long and the short is, there it is. These are the people who created a pattern of impact in which we can say unequivocally female bodies were harmed more than male bodies. So in 2006, that data was published. Previous to my work, Dr. Arjun Makajani and his team looked at it. My look was independent. I didn't know about their paper. So in 2011, when I went and looked, we found the same thing. That's all good. But it's one data set and it's one event. And so the UN wanted an update. Can you find it anywhere else? Is this a thing? Years had gone by. Nobody had touched this. Is it a thing? And so that's what Amanda and I were. Yes, there's the beautiful cover of the beautiful report. And it is a beautiful report because it now gives us 20 sources of information independent from each other that all show that radiation is more harmful to female bodies compared to male bodies in many different circumstances, including non-cancer results, including in cardiovascular results, including in hormonal studies. I mean, I'm not going to riff through it all right now, but it's big. That's out there, and it's in many sources. And Amanda set up a perfectly beautiful methodology for how to say this is a sampling of the literature.
2: Do we know, or are there any indications as to why females are so much more at risk than males?
3: The amount of risk difference, we have to point out, is different at different ages. So it's not only females, it's also age. And children are categorically more harmed by radiation exposure than are adults. And we have some theories about that. But the male versus female thing, there's a bunch of my colleagues who say, oh, it's breast cancer. That accounts for it. Without even looking, without even going in with a fine-tooth comb, without even acknowledging that women have breasts. And so therefore that does make us at higher risk if that is the reason. And I am really outraged by the degree to which this is dismissed as a non-question. It's a huge question, and we need institutions of excellence, top researchers, to undertake this question. Is there a additional basis for difference between males and females than the amount of breast tissue? And I have a dog who's complaining, so I'm going to mute.
7: I will also say that we do address that question somewhat in the report. The amazing work that Dr. Rosalie Bertel did provides some good avenues for us to explore in that regard. And this is one of the things that we suggest in our research agenda would be a good thing for radiation researchers to look at moving forward. There's also really significant evidence to suggest that there are compounding impacts of radiation exposure, right? So that it's not only gender that matters, but also ethnicity that matters. It's also environmental factors, where one lives. So these are all different avenues that need to be explored in different ways. But the focus on this report, and the most important focus for both Mary and I, is gender and age at time of exposure as two of the biggest factors in the disproportionate impact.
2: When you talk about the age differential as well as the gender differential, the biological gender differential, how do those play out? How do they show up in your analysis of the data that is out there?
3: The further studies that we have looked at do not provide adequate depth to do what's called a meta-analysis. We can't make new conclusions by aggregating these studies together. All we can do is to say, yeah, females in all of these studies are showing a higher degree of whatever the researcher is looking at compared to the males that the researcher is looking at. And they're reporting the data as female and male separately. And we are reporting their paper as contributing to the finding that female bodies are indeed more harmed, and they are more harmed in things besides cancer. So breast cancer, that's the answer. Breast cancer just doesn't cover it, because it's also cardiovascular, it's also endocrine, it's also potentially many other things. So there's that. And then the issue of age is much more rooted in the lifespan study than any of the work that we've looked at, except for the fact that all of it, everything we've been talking about and in our report points towards transgenerational impacts as being very understudied and very necessary.
2: And when you say transgenerational, what exactly does that mean?
3: It means that, I'm just going to use a personal example. I have one kidney that has an extra ureter, which is a tube that goes into it from wherever it hooks up in my body. I'm not able to describe that system today. But I know that I have an extra ureter. And I know that before my mother conceived me, she had a fluoroscopy for her own medical reasons. Can I prove that my extra ureter and several other aspects of my own biochemistry and anatomy are due to her fluoroscopy? No. She also lived in Los Angeles during the initial years of nuclear weapons tests in Nevada. Was there very much fallout in LA? A lot less than other places, but there was fallout, and it was pretty darn close. So what I'm pointing to here is that my parents, both parents, had radiation exposures, and I have outcomes in my own body that may or may not be due to them, but who's looking? And we have a whole chorus of colleagues who know that their parents were atomic soldiers or know that their parents survived Hiroshima. And they themselves are having medical consequences that their parents did not have, and very heartbreaking to report that their children are having additional medical consequences. And I'm speaking of all the test areas here, not only Hiroshima and Nagasaki as war zones, but Trinity as the first test and every other test area. You can go there and you can talk to people and find out that the generations have had successive levels of health consequences from the original exposures. Now, there's additionally those children having their own primary exposures, absolutely. But these outcomes in the successive generations are complex and different. So I wouldn't expect to see an extra ureter on a kidney in my mother from her exposure. Is it possible that I have it from her exposure? Yes, it is possible.
2: There is a model that is commonly referred to in doing this research of reference man as being the model to which impact of ionizing radiation is analyzed. What is that model? How is it used? And what would be a better model?
3: Reference man is not so much an element of research, he's not saying it never happens, but in the United States, speaking for this country, he remains the basis for every radiological protective standard for both nuclear workers and for the public. He is in the underpinnings of the units used to supposedly measure a radiation exposure. And I'm using the word supposedly because now we know there's a different impact from the same exposure. So how can you say you're measuring it with a single unit? We got to talk about units too, but reference man is the guy who's getting the dose, getting the exposure in every case, whether it's an accident that they're trying to evaluate, how severe is it, should we evacuate, to a nuclear license that's being proposed, it's going to affect this many people, it's going to have this level of exposure on an annual basis. Well, who is that exposure measured on? It's measured on reference man. So he is like the target, or now they call it the receptor, for all official measurement of every type of radiation everywhere all the time. So there's maybe in the medical world some specificity, and maybe over in the disposal of waste area there's some exceptions, but pretty much everywhere else in between, reference man serves as the guy who's being irradiated. And I appreciate him. He was originally put together at a time when it made sense. During the Manhattan Project, it was the atomic soldiers, the paramilitary, the scientists who were developing this stuff, they were all in the range of reference man. It made sense to set standards for their exposure. But nobody stopped, looked, or listened when that same set of standards was applied to the general public and populations that include pregnant women, babies, grandmothers, grandfathers, and everybody in between. So one more little bit of it. He's 5'7" tall. He weighs 154 pounds. He is specified as Caucasian, and he is living with a habitat and habit of North America or Northern Europe, which is shorthand for what I'm about to tell you further, which is defined in other areas, that he lives in a stick-built home. He sleeps in there. He works indoors. He only has a certain number of hours outdoors. He does not have a garden or chickens or anything that would keep him outdoors longer. His food comes from a major grocery store chain. His water comes from a regulated water supply. And so most of the West is not reflected in this definition, Western United States, where a lot of people have land-based work and lifestyle. It's not reflecting any traditional cultures where they grow their own foods or collect their own medicines. It's not reflecting babies and toddlers who often eat dirt. And you know what? It doesn't even include any internal source of exposure, because it's all based on the lifespan study, which was only an external pulse of gamma and neutron. And so all of the drinking and eating and inhaling of radioactivity, which does include, sadly, the smoke from the fires worldwide because of things that are radioactive in our homes, like smoke detectors, are not included. So there's a nutshell on reference man. I want to thank him. I would love to see him have a retirement party. I'd give him a gold watch. And we could move on, because this is not good enough. It is not centering public health on those who are most harmed. And if we want to be healthy into the future, we have to center public health on those who are most harmed. So now I'm going to stop the descriptive part and invite Amanda to reflect on a society that continues, even in the face of this information since 2006, to have reference man.
7: So much of my work in research and training has been in the field of gender studies or women's and gender studies. And so that training has really informed the way that we use the terms biologic sex and gender, and the way that Mary and I are thinking about reference man in relationship to public health concerns, and how we move forward with radiation research and the radiation research agenda that we've proposed to take into account that there are not just biological factors, but also social factors that impact the ways that radiation affects bodies. So reference man is part of a broader social system where we refer to biologic sex as a binary model, a male-female XXXY chromosome model, which doesn't fully take into account the ways that radiation impacts individuals and individual bodies. So we, in the beginning of the paper, we play with the difference between what biologic sex is and what gender is, and why it's important to use male and female in some of our descriptors and woman and man and others. So we use gender to mean the various meanings that modern society attaches to individuals based on the ways that they look, the ways that they act, the ways that they dress, the ways that they perform, which is a much broader definition than what is confined within the model of biologic sex. And this is important, as we say in the report, because the social factors also impact the way that radiation ends up affecting people who are living on the ground and who are affected by fallout, radioactive fallout, by nuclear testing, by events like Hiroshima and Nagasaki. So this is what really matters. And we make a really clear distinction because we think that the study of radiation and especially the public health outcomes should not just be built around a model that focuses solely on biologic sex and doesn't take into consideration that long list of factors that reference man is confined to, right? Where he lives, what kind of society that is, where his home is at, what kind of home is it, what his socioeconomic status is, because all of these things play into that conversation as well.
2: Mary, you in particular have proposed that what is needed as a replacement would be a model of radiation girl. Who would that be? What would her statistics be? And how would that influence the conversation going forward?
3: Libby, I absolutely adore that you call her radiation girl. We call her reference girl.
2: Ah, a little slip, but a common one.
3: It's okay. And in the end, you may be the visionary to guide us towards a better approach, because let's take the basics. Right now, we have the guy that I described. He has a height, a weight. He specified his sex, his race, his lifestyle. I forgot the temperature range. He has a temperature range to define his respiration rate. And it's pretty cool. It's pretty much like London or Berlin or

0: Transportation dumping, perspective dumping. I mean, I spent a long time with people who are suffering the consequences of radiation that isn't that burst of gamma and neutron of the detonation of a weapon. It is the contaminated air, food, and water that is what is primarily impacting their lives, making them sick. And so to take the reference man and simply make him into a little girl. Is maybe it's a tenth of the way, but I think it's not even a tenth of the way to what we need to actually be able to say to what I call the mom test, but I'm trying to be more inclusive, so I'm calling it the grandparent test. Can you look someone in the eye who is holding a baby and say that what you're offering is actually going to produce protection for that child? Currently, children, girls, women are invisible in our standards. Not there. The data that a decision maker sees, he's not told, she's not told, that it only is based on the adult male, but it is only based on the adult male. So if I'm going to spend some of my life and enlist others to spend some of their lives, I don't want to just have a puny little shrunk down, stupid, no internal exposure reference. I want somebody who can pass the mom and the grandparent test. Dad, too, but dads are so busy and they just treat this as a factoid and move on. I can't tell you how disconcerting it is to see that in someone's face. And when we talk to women, whoa, wait a minute, when did I have my last mammogram? What? My daughter? Oh, and it's just a huge gendered difference in their response to these questions. So, we need a reference individual who passes that test, who can actually protect better.
1: Looking at the overview of Beer 7 and how that might impact what this report is doing, has there been any result in international politics around nuclear weapons? Has there been any acknowledgement of it? Mary, you're dancing around in your seat.
0: I'm celebrating. I'm jumping up and down. Oh my God, Libby, don't you get it? We have the Treaty on the Prohibition of Nuclear Weapons precisely because of the disproportionate impact of radiation on girls and women and elders and through time. And that is how they got it out of the military sphere of the Security Council. All the nuclear stuff has always been under the Security Council. To get it out of the Security Council over to one nation, one vote, General Assembly land, they had to be able to show that there was a humanitarian element of impact on the template of non-combatants and through time that the mines, there's still mines from the First World War blowing up and killing people today. And that's how and why they got the Treaty on Mines under the General Assembly, because it's an aspect of the weapon, but it's not a current warfare. So my paper and all of the work of thousands of people and generations of heartful, since it began, people have been working to stop nuclear weapons. And I am not claiming that I did it. I didn't do it. But the people at the UN did it. And they used the disproportionate impact on girls and women as the basis for humanitarian jurisdiction for the Treaty on the Prohibition of Nuclear Weapons. Yay!
2: And I want to add that the treaty was formally adopted by the UN in 2017, but it entered into force on January 22nd, 2021, when it was formally ratified by enough nation states. So it is in full effect now, and it makes it illegal in the eyes of the United Nations for any country to use a nuclear weapon as an act of war against another nation or to threaten.
0: And I want to add something here because a lot of people think that this is purely like just words on paper. So I want to give an image. And I'm sorry that it's going to invoke some trauma for people in California because I haven't come up with a different way to tell this story. But just briefly, we have a bunch of nations, close to a dozen, that have nuclear weapons. And this treaty is not only saying they're illegal, it is the nations of the world that do not have nuclear weapons, do not want to have nuclear weapons. Believe the world will be safer when there are no nuclear weapons, standing up together and saying we have a legal right not to have nuclear weapons, which under other treaties they actually don't have. And further, it sets up a protocol for those who have the weapons to disarm in a organized and accountable framework, and gives the international agency

0: Agency on Nuclear Energy, IAEA, gets the jurisdiction to supervise this protocol of disarmament. So the image that I have is that you're in a house that is burning, and you're on the second floor, and you're at a window, and you can jump, but it's going to really be painful to jump onto the ground. That's one image. That's under the Treaty on the Prohibition of Nuclear Weapons. The fire department has arrived. They've put up a cushy thing, and they have an ambulance and EMTs, and they're all trained, and now they're inviting you to jump onto that inflatable thing. So the TPNW creates that moon surface of a protocol, and it has people who know how to work with this all lined up and ready. So the day that a nuclear armed state decides to disarm, it will be totally different than if the treaty had not been written. So I can understand if you decide not to use this segment in your California stories right now, but that is the image I carry for why this treaty is way more than just the words, it's illegal. It is the community of the world standing together, ready and waiting to welcome any nuclear state into becoming nuclear free. And when they have all done that, we will have a nuclear free planet. And it is not insubstantial. It is not purely symbolical. And it is not wimpy. These people have courage.
1: And tracing the roots back to give credit where it's due, part of what, if not the essential part, of what broke the logjam on moving forward on this treaty was the knowledge that there was a proportionally greater risk to women and children than to men, and that what we're talking about here, in essence, is the future of life on this planet for the human species.
0: Well, we are anyway, Libby, because we must not ever forget the vision of what happens if you have a full-scale nuclear war. It becomes nuclear winter. And this actually was one of the first space probes went to Mars. It was having a planet-wide dust storm. They spent billions of dollars way back then, and they thought, oh my God, what are we learning here? We can't see anything. And one student actually, you know, in a circle discussion said, well, actually, if you put enough nuclear weapons, this is the 1970s, on enough cities, this is what it would look like on Earth. And therein came the understanding that you cannot win a nuclear war. Everyone dies. The green plants die. There's no food. The animals that eat the green plants die. It's game over. And so that future happens in minutes. But the disproportionate impacts that we're looking at happen over generations. And it's still game over if we don't start protecting ourselves better.
2: Yes, you're correct. The disproportionate impact finding, which was published in 2011 in a NIRS report written by Mary Olson, was the thing that broke the logjam at the United Nations. She won't brag on herself, but I will brag on her. I did write about this in my dissertation chapter on Mary. So if anyone wants to read the full story, it is in the dissertation. But Mary's paper is what gave them the evidence that they needed to put this under the humanitarian impacts and move it forward in order to get the treaty ratified. So Mary is really the person that we owe so much credit to for making this possible, because it was her paper that gave them the evidence they needed about disproportionate harm.
0: Thank you, Amanda. And I will add one thing. It was a woman in a question and answer public talk I gave, and you have the questions at the end, and she stood up and said, is radiation more harmful to me as a woman compared to a man? This is like 2009. I'd never heard that question. I had been a professional teaching about radiation impacts for decades at that point. I gave her a pregnancy answer. She was brave enough to say, no, I wasn't asking about pregnancy. I was asking about my own body. I had never heard that question. I forgot it. It was so absolutely dissonant, cognitive dissonance, that I forgot it until I saw the video of three reactors blowing up successively. We only have a video of two of them, but in Japan, reactors blew up. And I knew that it was my job to reach out, but I also knew that I had to answer that question. And I didn't know about the previous work. So I went to the data because my mentor, Rosalie Bertel, was dying. And she said, Mary, I can't do that work. I'm dying. I said, well, what would you do? How would I do this? I don't know how to do this. And she told me to look at the NAS report. And I spent 3 months trying to figure it out. But eventually, I got it. You make a simple ratio. Instead of, you know, some large number in 100,000, you go for one in so many, and then they pop out. One boy, two girls, fatal cancer incidents. Mm-hmm. Two men, three women, cancer fatality. And then you fill in the whole table and draw your little bar chart, and the whole thing pops out. And in every single category amongst the survivors, females got more cancer than males in every age group. And the difference is greatest when the exposure is in childhood. So I did that work, and then I put the absolute coup de grace on top, which was the title. Atomic radiation is more harmful to women, because I'd lost the email address for the woman who asked me the question. So I thought it was the least I could do to give her the answer in the title of the paper. And so that allowed the UN people to find it, because they were looking, and my unequivocal title brought them to me.
1: Keywords are so important so that people can actually find what it is that we're saying. I do that with Nuclear Hot Seat too, just in an attempt to give people a fighting chance at getting the information. So after Beer 7, and most specifically, since the publication of this report, which I believe was in November of 2024, what, if any, response have you received to it?
2: We have received a pretty good response. We work with a wonderful woman at the United Nations Institute for Disarmament Research who has actually handled a lot of the back and forth with this report and helped us get this off the ground and facilitated all of our external peer reviews for this report and is managing all of the additional things that Mary and I are now about to go off into the world and do related to this report. So on January 27th, we have a meeting with the delegation of the UN from Mexico, and we will be presenting this report to them. We will be attending the States Parties meeting in New York in early March. So that's the first week of March. I will be going back to New York at the beginning of May for the NPT meeting. And we will be there and have a presence and present this work. So we continue to share this work with the world and try to disseminate it widely so that more people can get involved. And that's what Mary and I both want to impress, is that she and I can't do this work by ourselves, nor do we either. Neither of us have the time to do this work completely by ourselves. And so we are inviting and asking and pleading for other people in the world who have the qualifications and the credentials to do this kind of research, the scientists, the humanities scholars who are invested in these kinds of questions, to come forward and to collaborate with us, to reach out, to be in conversation, but also to go forth and do this work on their own, because we need more evidence and we need more studies that say with certainty and with clarity that this is the case and that these things, these nuclear weapons, these nuclear technologies are a problem.
1: If somebody is hearing this plea and going, me, that's me, I've got to get involved, which I'm hoping there are a lot of responses like that, how and where would they reach out?
0: Couple things. First, I want to highlight the fact that this report is an official publication of the United Nations. The UN Institute on Disarmament Research published it, and people can contact UNIDIR to get connected with appropriate bodies of the United Nations. We are doing our work primarily under the Treaty on the Prohibition of Nuclear Weapons, which acknowledges the disproportionate impact of radiation on girls and women in the preamble. But I'm super thrilled that we are also going forward to the Nuclear Non-Proliferation Treaty. So in short form, how do you get involved? You contact the UN Institute on Disarmament Research for UN connection. I have a micro NGO called Gender and Radiation Impact Project, and its website has a contact form, and or my email is olson.mary@gmail.com. However, we need institutions of excellence to pick this up. And so I would rather, instead of you contacting only me, that you also figure out who your connections are and start rustling the bushes and getting stuff going where you are, because that's what is needed. I don't have a lot more room on my desk. I need someone else's desk.
2: People are also welcome to reach out to me directly at my University of California Santa Barbara email address, and we will provide all of this information to you, Libby, so you can post it on Nuclear Hot Seat.
1: I definitely will under this episode. Is there anything you haven't had a chance to say yet that you feel is important to just round out or land this extraordinary interview?
0: Yeah. We are going for biological sex as a key factor in better protection from our government, from the regulators, better protection from them. It doesn't mean from the world. The regulators actually have very little to do with the world. But we're going for biological sex as a key factor. But even more than that, we're going for including exposure from radioactivity inside the body. And there's two things about that. This is when you drink contaminated water that has tritium from some reactor dump into the Hudson, for instance, or any number of other ways that water became contaminated, or you have food where the plant grew and took up radiation, radioactivity into itself, and you eat it, and now it's inside you. So the difference between external and internal is going to be much bigger than the difference between male and female. So I want to emphasize that going for the internal exposure is actually a bigger change than going for female versus male. And the second thing is, I don't know, because nobody has looked, whether internal exposure has a biological sex factor. It might. It might not. That's a huge question that somebody could not only get a PhD, land a major research contract, and have generations of students asking and answering, but it's pretty important for especially pregnant women to know. These are the kinds of reasons that I say this work raises more questions than it gives us answers.
2: You asked a question about why. Why this research and why now? How did we get motivated to do this? Where does the question come from? And for so much of my work, I am now focused on the intersections of gender and radiation, and specifically climate change. We already know that we are in a climate insecure present, and we are definitely moving to a climate insecure future. So one of the major things that's happened really within the last decade is that nuclear is now being promoted by scientists, by policymakers, presidents, as a solution to help assuage the problems of climate change, right? Because we need to move away from fossil fuel dependency. And in order to make a carbon neutral transition, we need nuclear to make that transition, is the idea that's being promoted. I want to just come on the record and say very clearly, I do not agree. I think the worst case scenario is to move toward a more nuclear powered future. I think this introduces a number of additional problems, including transgenerational impacts of radiation exposure, not only in human bodies, but in our environments, in our ecosystems, in our water sources, for non-human organisms. This is a global issue, and this is something that we have been fighting since the discovery of uranium and since we began mining it in the late 1800s. But if we begin to move toward a more nuclear-powered future and we start increasing the number of these things that exist in the world and the number of reactors and the huge increase in the amount of radiation in our environments and being stored, this is just going to expand the problem. It's going to compound the problem of climate change. And I just want to impress that this is also a big reason that I have been so invested in this project, is because of thinking about future generations and thinking about the ways that we deal with these things and deal with the waste that already exists in our environment. Moving forward, the question of gender and disproportionate harm is a major public health question for our globe. And I think it's something that's really important for us to address.
1: Mary Olson and Amanda Nichols, first of all, congratulations on this new report. And I want to thank you for such an insightful, extensive, and important interview, which I will be happy to share with all the listeners of Nuclear Hot Seat. Mary Olson and Amanda Nichols, co-authors of the new United Nations Institute for Disarmament Research, Gender and Ionizing Radiation, Towards a New Research Agenda Addressing Disproportionate Harm. This has been Nuclear Hot Seat for Tuesday, June 2nd, 2026. Remember, if you can go to Nuclear Hot Seat and donate, thank you for any help you can give, because any amount will help us out, and we are always deeply appreciative of your support. This is Libby Halevi of Nuclear Hot Seat, reminding you that nuclear kills two ways, fast by blast and slow by glow, the glow being radiation. There you have it, your weekly nuclear wake-up call. So whatever you do, do not go back to sleep, because we are all in the nuclear hot seat.
3: God bless America, land that I love. 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

0: Hello, ladies and gentlemen. This is Daryl asking you to consider the financial circumstance of KFOI Radio. I know during the election period we were concerned about keeping our message on the air, keeping the information flowing, making sure that you understood your choices when it came to the elections, when it came to propositions and things that affect us here in California, here in Northern California. But now that the election's over, we need your funds just as much as we did before. We're trying to pay the rent, turn the lights on, keep things moving, and we need your assistance to be able to stay on the air and to bring the message of hope and care and concern for the future of our country. So I want you to think about what you could do to help, what kind of a donation you could make, whether you send us a one-time donation or as many of our listeners have done. And what I do is I send a monthly recurring donation. I know that calling in to some of our talk show hosts and talking to them and expressing your concerns, sharing those concerns with the community and letting everybody know where you stand, where we stand as an organization. 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So we just simply need your assistance. So please consider calling into our phone number right now, which is 530-255-8575. Give us a call. 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We'd greatly appreciate it. Thanks for listening.
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0: Welcome to Paradigms from KPOV, the radio show and podcast that brings you inspired, inspiring people with visions of a viable future for life on Earth that includes humans. Hi, I'm Baruch, host of the show. Really glad that you're tuning in to listen. I have a wonderful guest for you who is interesting and his music is really, really good. I think you're going to enjoy meeting him and hearing about what he's doing. But first, of course, I have some comments to make. We humans continue to do what we do, from the most creative, loving, inspiring, to the most craven, hideous, and depraved. We do it all. We manifest it all. If humanity is one body, with each of us one of the many cells, some of those cells are thriving and helping propel the organism ever further into health. And some of those cells are like cancer cells. They continue to grow in ways that are poisonous to the whole. There are people in this world who don't care, or worse, enjoy their actions causing harm. It's something to think about as we consider how we live, our policies, the decisions we make about everything. It used to be that the approach to cancer was just to cut it out and or poison it with chemicals and or radiation. But we have also learned that we have to look at the environment in which the cancer is growing and see what it is that supports it and change that condition so that the cancer is no longer able to thrive. We've got to look at what it is that we humans en masse do, create, allow, that encourages the growth of cancer in our society, which is to say, the power mad, those who revel in cruelty and greed. Having the understanding that all of that greed and cruelty and anger is driven by fear is helpful, but it's not enough. We have to actually take that understanding and use it to inform intentional changes so that as a people, we can stop generating all this fear in our world. We know that personal trauma and generational trauma, which is passed down, all contribute to the formation of our personalities. We've got to create our societies to not be traumatizing. Right now, pretty much the whole world has post-traumatic stress, and 99% of that is due to our own human actions. You know, the old joke, Doc, it hurts when I do this, and the doctor says, so stop doing this. How? How do we do that in our individual lives? How do we do that in our communities, in our nation states? Clearly, if we keep going as we're going, we are going to make the biosphere unlivable. And we're going to have a world that is so rife with suffering and depravity and cruelty that ultimately we will likely kill ourselves off. Is that what we want? Is that inevitable? Right now, there are numerous leaders of nations who are profoundly unfit for the positions they're in and who only hold those positions because of corruption and chicanery and the aforementioned greed and cruelty. Megalomaniac types who are driven by fear, who are insatiably greedy and blind to the concerns of others. These people need to be identified and, frankly, sequestered, peacefully removed from their seats of power and rendered harmless. But they are just the fruiting bodies of the paradigm of fear and cruelty, etc., based in the deeply imprinted fear of not enough. Removing them doesn't remove the conditions that created them. So we not only need to make real changes in personnel, but we've got to address our systems and why it is that they are the way they are, and make the necessary corrections. Capitalism, socialism, communism, none of those are our final destination. None of those work, really, for the common good because of human corruption. And so we've got to take what we've been learning from these experiments and come up with some new ways of conducting ourselves. We can do this. I was born in 1960, and in my life, I have seen and participated in a lot of very intentional consciousness-raising and consciousness-building activities. There was something called the Human Potential Movement in the 1970s and 1980s. People do these things all the time, in many ways, specialized camps, gatherings of communities that share values, but also hiking with your friends, having a conversation, and things like therapy and workshops and group and community governance projects, nonprofits. Humans, at least some humans, feel a strong drive to try to be in relationship with all that is, which is also part of our drive to improve our conditions. I think in each person, or at least in most people, there is that spark of curiosity and a desire to see if it can be better for everyone, even if that spark isn't activated right now, even if it's not been cultivated at all. I think it's there. Finding that in oneself creates a sense of possibility and allows exploration of potential to be more attainable, more doable. That's also a primal instinct, to grow and improve. The story of humanity has involved a lot of struggle, hunger and cold, drought and flood and fire, you name it. Even before we started doing it to ourselves through warfare, there were the traumas of volcanoes and earthquakes and fires and floods. And through those things, there's always been a drive to make life easier physically, to make it better, so that beyond just survival, we could what? That's the question. Nowadays, the promise of AI and robots is that it will free up humanity from the tasks of daily living and allow us all to explore our creativity, and that human societies will become these incredible, creative, humane entities. Well, maybe we're on our way to that, but we are certainly not there yet, nowhere near. At this point in the process, inequity is more pronounced than ever, and our numbers keep increasing, so the number of people suffering increases. Also, the number of artists. June 14th is the next No Kings Day. June 14th is a day to get out and raise your voice and celebrate freedom. Declare that we will have no king in the United States. We are nobody's subjects. You can learn more at nokings.org. All right, now it's time to meet my wonderful guest on this episode of Paradigms. Ernest Ains, welcome to Paradigms.
1: Thank you so much for having me. It's incredible to be on here with you.
0: Well, I'm really pleased to talk with you. I've been listening to your music and enjoying it very much. And I see that you've been touring for the last few years and you're doing all kinds of great stuff. And as a musician, as an artist, seems like really growing. And so I want to talk with you about that. And what I'd like to start out with is a little bit of your story. Who are you? How did you get started playing music? Did you grow up with, you know, musical family? How did you end up playing this music, writing music, you know, all that stuff? What's your deal?
1: So I was lucky. I was dropped into a very musical family. I kind of picked up guitar when I was about 10 years old from, you know, watching my dad play around the house. He's very, ADHD, and he's always just like buried in his guitar, and he's influenced me from a young age musically. So I picked up guitar when I was 10 years old in primary school, and I did a couple of classes with this guy who was trying to teach me a lot of sort of classical fingerstyle. And I remember one of the first songs we learned was, we learned Astorius. Astorius was the first song I ever learned to play, which I didn't learn the master level Astorius that you might be used to, but it was a form of Astorius. And I still love to play that every now and then. You know, it's like in the music store, if I pick up a classical guitar, I might play Astorius, you know, my very average version. So after that, for a couple of years, I kind of faintly liked it when I was 10 years old, but you're doing so many other things. You're playing video games, you're running around with your friends outside. It's not really, you're not yet in the dungeon, like locking in and doing all that stuff. So I kind of fell out of love with guitar, maybe at the age of 13. I think my fingers just weren't really ready for it. The guitar didn't sound very good that I was playing. And then one day, my mom actually had knocked over my guitar, and I was a bit like, oh, thank God. thank God. I never have to see or touch that thing again. And she fortunately insisted on buying me a new guitar. And luckily my dad worked at a music store at the time. So
0: how convenient.
1: Very convenient. And so we went and got one of the first ever Cole Clark guitars, which are beautiful stage guitars. When I plugged it in, it was just an immediate wow, maybe I can play, because the previous instrument I'd been playing for all these years just had, you know, like a lot of cheap instruments do, they kind of work against you at times, and they're in their own tuning that is not what the world wants to hear.
2: Right.
1: And so plugging in a beautiful new instrument, it just kind of set me on sail from there.
3: Oh,
1: and
3: yeah, I'll bet.
1: Yeah, I started writing properly when I was about 15, and just ever since then, you know, got a 8-track recorder and just pummeled it with ideas. And I think I had about 300 song ideas by the time I was about 18. So it really took off. And I think because of my teenage angst, I think I had a lot to write about, as a lot of teenagers do. You know, I think that's a very prolific phase, is from that age to, you know, like 25, when you're figuring everything out. And yeah, I got to the point where now, you know, I'm starting to finally, after all these years, after busking for a really long time in Melbourne and things, everything's kind of starting to be a bit more professional looking, I would say. You know, people are coming out to see me in actual venues now.
3: That's excellent. When did you start on the 12 string?
1: That was the first thing I wanted to pick up. When my guitar broke the first time, I picked up a 12 string and I strummed it, and I thought, why do we play a 6-string? This is double as good.
3: Yeah, it's such an amazing sound.
1: It's such an amazing sound. And, you know, it's not like playing two guitars. It's like playing one very rich, beautiful, dynamic guitar. I think if my fingers could have handled it as a youngster, I probably would have chosen that to start off with. But as a lot of people do, they'll say, you start on a 6-string. It's like when you want to learn the saxophone, they're like, oh no, start on a clarinet. It's like, wait,
3: why?
1: What? Yeah. Can't I just go to the thing I love already?
3: Yeah.
1: But you know, I picked it up maybe, I think about 3 years ago. And you know, now I'm 36. So I was about 33. And I was lucky enough, a builder in Queensland by the name of Prattley is sponsoring me with a beautiful 12-string guitar. So I've been so lucky. And I've since taken it on tour 4 or 5 times. And every single gig I play, people just go, can you please play the 12-string more?
3: Yeah.
1: So yeah. I'm trying to incorporate it.
3: It's so gorgeous. How wonderful.
1: Thank you.
3: That's very exciting. I had a guitar teacher who said, even if you're starting out, get the best instrument you can afford.
1: Absolutely. Best advice. Best advice. And I would go one further and say buy the best tuner you can, or the one that's most easy to figure out how to get your tuning really good.
3: I'm talking with Ernest Ames about his music, his life, and now we're going to hear some of that music. He's got a single called Don't Mind Me. This is Paradigms from KPOV.

0: Don't Mind Me. That's Ernest Ains. And now we're going to get back to my conversation with Ernest, learn some more about who he is and where he's coming from. I'm interested in your songwriting, in how it comes to you and, you know, how that may have changed over time and what it is that is coming through you.
1: Yeah, it's a broad question. It's very context dependent, I think, very time dependent in my life and what I've been going through. I think as a lot of songwriters do, they have this sort of well of backed up subconscious that they kind of unplug. I think that's kind of, you know, in terms of songwriting, in the way of personal songs, songs that are really about you or things that you've been through or things that you believe in, rather than maybe a super fictional song or, you know, I'm a pop writer, I'm writing about hooking up in the club or whatever, you know, those are very different sort of methodologies in terms of songwriting. But I think it goes universally that, you know, us songwriters, we just kind of have these wells of subconscious that we just have to get out of our own way consciously to let it pour onto the page and kind of set there. So I think broadly speaking, that is the way, you know, that I've always translated it to people. But in terms of getting a bit more deep into the songwriting, in terms of how I sort of conduct myself and, yeah, how the ideas sprout from that first feeling and first sort of, I guess, iteration of the song into more of a deep version of it. I would say for the most part, it's a lot of experimentation. It's a lot of my conscious then having to dissect what my unconscious is trying to tell me. And I think that is, yeah, a part of songwriting is going, all right, well, you know, I've started off on this beautiful thread that has just kind of come out as if on its own. How do I understand this? And let me like try to tap into myself and figure out what I want to say. What am I actually saying? And sometimes the songwriting lyrical process is more conscious. Sometimes it's more, you don't really know what you said until years later when you just have a listen back and you just go, oh, I understand myself in that moment better now, like with sort of rear view, lenses. But yeah, I mean, I write a lot of different styles, obviously. That's another thing is I'm very inspired by the music world and in general, like world music. I'm inspired by a lot of the old auteurs, the fingerstyle players, the lyricists, the people who really put attention into it and love into it, including like, you know, I'll give a few instances of people I love, like Rufus Wainwright and Ray LaMontagne and Leonard Cohen and Dylan and Young and James Taylor. There's a lot of that pours through my music, I think, but that's just generally, I think, a mold that I can say that I comfortably fit into, but with a lot of spillover out of the mold into other genres and things. And I listen to a heck of a lot of different strange music.
0: So good. Keep your imagination juiced up.
1: Exactly.
0: I know it's not the same for each song, I'm sure, but what tends to come first for you, the music or the lyrics?
1: The music. Lyrics, I've not once written a song lyrics first because I feel like that is a bit more of a conscious thing. You know, I'm talking about subconscious, conscious, usually subconscious lyrics and feelings can come out, pour out more easily through musical backing. If you're writing, yeah, you can get tapped in and go into a flow. I'm sure a lot of people are a lot more adept at that than I am. But I think in terms of music, I really try to let the chords and the structure advise where I'm going and sort of, yeah, lead the way.
0: Like the music gives you something to hang the lyrics on.
1: It's like that, but it's also the emotional interaction. All chords evoke emotion. And when you have kind of felt these chords and you feel the emotion from the chords, I'd never write a song where I'm not inspired by the chords and the actual structure of the music that I'm writing on guitar, or, you know, in any other way with piano or whatever, if I'm cool that.
0: We'll be back with more conversation with Ernest Ains after we hear a song from his album Spiral Bound. This one's called Pixels.

0: I like that one a lot. Pixels, Ernest Ains from his album Spiral Bound. And now here's the next part of my conversation with Ernest Ains. You're talking in an interesting way about the raw material comes, and then you're talking some about the craft of what you then do with it, which is also its own thing. And you know, I talked to a lot of musicians, not everyone talks about that. So I find that interesting. You know, it's like when you're a writer, you don't edit while you're writing, you write, and then you go back and you revisit it and you edit. Maybe you have someone else do some editing. But with songwriting, I think it's sort of, because it's not supposed to fit in a box, it's its own thing, stuff comes out. And I think often maybe people don't feel like they should edit what came out if it's raw, or maybe they want to. I just think it's interesting how people's creativity shows up.
1: Yeah, absolutely. And I think, you know, in terms of songwriting, the way that it differs from writing in terms of just a book or a poem is that phrasing really matters, and also sounds of the words matter, because everything that you're doing is musical. The lyrics, if they lack musicality, lack rhythm, lack phrasing in the bar, that is a problem. And so I think it's all about, okay, how do I have a concise communication between me and the listener, but also have that rhythm and phrasing, which a lot of the time can actually influence how you perceive it emotionally as well. There's all sorts of little things that add up to the whole that you wouldn't think would change things much, but they really do. It can be as small as a word that, you know, in exchange for another word that means exactly the same thing, can change the way that you perceive that lyric completely differently. It's amazing. I don't know really why. It is just one of those quirks of songwriting that you play around with, and you do, you know, flip out words, you exchange it, and you just see which one lands with me, you know, which one makes me feel this moment as big as I possibly can.
0: Well, you said it a minute ago, the sound of the word, separate from the meaning, is part of the musicality.
1: Absolutely. If you want an example of lyrics and phrasing and how they impact a song, I would go and listen to someone like Gillian Welsh, because the space in her phrasing and the way that she punctuates lines with very, very purposeful words and the way that she lands in the phrase, that is kind of mastery of what I'm talking about. It's the way that things land. It's not so much about the content of what you're saying. There's a line in one of her songs that it's the opening line to April the 14th, part one. And it's a line that I didn't understand. I didn't get the meaning of it at all, but it's just like a perfect landing. And it's, when the iceberg hit, well, they must have known God moves on the water like Casey Jones. And it's just the phrasing and the timing and all of that. It hits you in an emotional place, and you don't have to know what it's about. So those things, if you're a songwriter, are worth paying attention to.
0: Oh, yeah. Are you familiar with the poetry of E.E. Cummings?
1: I don't quite know E.E. Cummings.
0: Check him out.
1: Okay, I definitely will.
0: He
1: writing it down.
0: Is no longer living. He wrote only in lowercase. And he often wrote his poems so that the words on the page formed a shape that related to what the poem was about.
1: Oh, wow.
0: So he's very much about what you're talking about.
1: Yep. The perception of the whole. Yeah.
0: Exactly. And he was like, you know, 1940s, 1950s, Greenwich Village, beatnik, that guy.
1: Oh, amazing.
0: I think you'd find him really interesting. Wow. I love the depth of awareness in what you're talking about.
1: Yeah. It's something that I think when you start to really dig into songwriting and especially a lot of folk music, you start to pay attention to the nuances a lot more. What makes these songs really special and why are they hitting you so hard? It's like with it, if you try to be good at anything, you start to try to figure out, okay, well, what's really going on here behind the hood? what's the thing that's impacting me here?
0: Ernest has an EP out called Already Found. Here's a song from that EP called River Mouth. You're listening to Paradigms from KPOV.

0: That's called So Far, and that's from Ernest Ains' album Spiral Bound. Before that, we heard River Mouth from Ernest's EP Already Found. All right, here's the next part of my conversation with Ernest Ains. So you have an EP and a full-length album out. The EP is Already Found, and the album is Spiral Bound. Mm-hmm. And that came out a few years ago. And I've been listening to them both and really enjoying them. Spiral Bound is beautifully produced. You've got a bunch of players on there. I mean, both of them are beautifully produced. It's good music.
1: Oh, thank you.
0: But you've got some wonderful players on there and really great instrumentation. And when I put on Spiral Bound, I felt like I was listening to something that I could have been listening to 40 years ago. Mm-hmm. And I say that in a good way. Mm-hmm. It reminded me very much of the music I came up with.
1: Right.
0: And so I found myself immediately feeling comfortable and really enjoying it. Oh, so I'm curious, like, okay, you've got those. What are you doing now? Is there a new record coming? Are you? I know you've got mm-hmm. a bunch of touring coming up in Australia and coming to the States. What's happening?
1: Yeah. So at the moment, I've just gotten my visa, my first O-1 visa to go to the States. So basically, I'm coming over for my debut tour on June the 1st. I start in Denver, Colorado. So I'm playing in Colorado for 3 dates, and then I'm doing a whole bunch around. But I've always wanted to tour America. I think it's one of those places that you know the crowds are amazing. You hear everything about like touring through there and just all of the sights that you can see and you know, I think America's incredible in terms of how you can go from one type of environment to the next and just completely radical changes of like the surroundings. Yeah, so I'm working on an album right now, which is very much a modern contemporary sort of album. I've never wanted to write a commercial album, but for some reason this album is feeling a lot more commercial, not poppy, but it's got some aspects of it. And it's really interesting to me that it's come out this way because for one, I've never written an album that's more coherent or like a bunch of songs that are more like coherently meant to be together. On Spiral Bound, it was very much a Sgt. Pepper's of like different styles. And, you know, I just got to like unleash, you know, get everything out of the creative pipes that I wanted to. And it was great. And this one's much more coherent journey. So it's something that I'm really, really excited to release. I'm just about to have one of my songs mixed by a man who I've been idolizing since I was about 16. His name's Tony Hoffer. He's from LA. He's a mixing extraordinaire. He's mixed Beck, you know, the most early Beck album, and then quite a few others that I love, including Phoenix, who has a

0: member of Daft Punk in there, and you've got the Kooks and a few other incredible musicians. The Thrills, which is one of my favorite bands, probably many people don't know, from LA. I've got another album in the pipeline, which is very different from this one. I think you can probably assume I'm never going to release the same thing twice. I'm not that sort of person. I love just creativity as a whole and just kind of going with it. Yeah, really excited. I'm working for this sort of modern album. We're working on a video game to incorporate music into it. So that's a new thing. And I've done it all myself. I've made this video game with you know, I got a very small boost from my friend who is a coding expert, and he's helped me to figure out how to make some video game stuff. So I've been doing that, which has been a lot of fun. Yeah, it's just a lot of, I'm playing bass on this. I've never played bass before. The bass is absolutely the most fun thing ever to play. And so I've been recording it all at home as well, and just laying things down every day. I've got a session today, so I'm basically 95% of the way through getting ready to release my first song in about 2 months. So fingers crossed.
1: Here's a new song from Ernest Ains. It's called Yellowstone.

0: That's Yellowstone, with Ernest now touring in the U.S. How perfect. And now here's the final part of my conversation with Ernest Ames. So you're just expanding your musical horizons and...
1: Absolutely, absolutely. And one of the things that I have always loved doing is throwing a lot of harmonies on things. So there's a mountain of harmonies on some of the songs. I'm also playing around with vocoder as well, which has been interesting. I've been playing some keyboard and trying to layer harmonies of vocoder in the back of a song called Modern Man, which is, as it sort of says, I'm trying to be as modern as possible and trying to kind of create stuff that's hopefully postmodern by trying to be a bit more creative and layering sounds and just using my creativity to the max production-wise, going, all right, how can I layer these things to make them both sound like they're both one sound and add dynamics and stuff. And it's really cool. It's such a fun experience in the studio trying to do all that stuff. Cause you're like, you'd really just try to think outside the box as much as possible. And a lot of the time people look at you crazy, you know, like, I had a session yesterday where we were trying to put a sub bass, which is like, if you have a kick, but you don't hear the actual kick sound, you just hear the air, you know, or feel the air from a sub. You know, we tried to oscillate it so it went like, you know, from slow to fast and trail at the same time as a synth that was doing an oscillation at the same speed. So we were trying to lock these things together and do a lot of sound design and figure out, all right, cool, does this help or hinder the song? Because a lot of the time, if you get too busy with production, you can lose the message. You know?
0: Yes.
1: One of the best ones is like, you know, In the Air Tonight with Phil Collins. It's like,
0: oh, yeah.
1: Great production, lots of space. Or Steely Dan, great production, lots of space. Fleetwood Mac, great production, lots of space. It's all like, you know, you could go to town, you could do the Phil Spector and make Wall of Sound style. But I think you start to lose a little bit of the message.
0: Having that space gives you, well, space to digest what you're hearing, what you're experiencing. But you offered me a great segue to my final question, which is for you, you know, as a person, you're in your mid-30s, you've been making music for a long time, you're having a ball doing it in this world now, which is a big world with a lot going on. We're not going to list it all. But what are you wanting to give? What is your message? What are you offering us? What is it from you, from your heart?
1: Yeah, I mean, this is a question that we actually don't get asked too often, which is funny because it's the main reason why we songwrite, you know. I think, it's a great question. One of the things that I've always wanted to give back, I think, is, you know, when I was younger, from the age of, you know, a teenager to the age of about 25, I just went through so many struggles and I really didn't know why. You know, why am I the only person that feels like this? Why do I feel so disengaged from the world and from people? And, you know, I just felt like so lonely in myself. And I think one of the biggest things for me is to write music that reaches specifically people who feel disconnected from the world and like they can't really speak their truth or they feel like there's no one who resonates with what they've gone through or what they're going through, which when you're feeling, you know, lost or isolated or, you know, you have mental health issues or depression or anything, you can feel like, uh-oh, there's no one else that feels like I do. Am I the only one that's sane? Am I the only one that's like feeling exactly like this as well? And I think when you hear music that, you know, someone has obviously had the same nuanced experience as you, it is such a relief. It's such a relief. And I've benefited off countless songwriters that have been able to convey feelings and emotions that no one can talk about or no one does talk about in general life. And when you hear it, it is the biggest salve on your heart and soul that you can possibly have. You know, so I think that for me is the real goal, like never letting my music stray away from that guiding force that is trying to really, in a lot of ways, heal my younger self and trying to speak to that that person too. That's a huge goal of mine. And also just to really spark interest in different forms of music, I think, and trying to alleviate maybe some of the pressure from other songwriters as well and go, hey, you can do what you want. Like the world is open to you. The world is open to hearing and listening to what you have to say, unfiltered from any having to be in this lane or that lane or do, you know, because once you get into the music industry, I say that with quotation marks for the listeners, you will start to realize how many people want you to change, even though they see how successful your music is and how beautiful it is. They go, oh, you could also just stick in country because people will listen to you, stream you, blah, blah, blah. And that happens countlessly, you know.
0: Formula.
1: Yeah, yeah, yeah. What are people listening to? You have to put a song about coffee. You have to, to get on this playlist and do that. Like, that's the numbers music world we live in. So I think it's more open than ever. And like David Bowie said, never let the tail wag the dog. It's always you are the controller of your artistry. And you have to believe that in this modern day where the internet is omnipresent, people are going to find your music if you stick to your authentic self. No matter how many people seem disinterested around you, your family, your friends, people who you try to play your music to, don't worry. Because if you like it, other people are just going to be exactly like you. So don't even worry about it. You'll find that niche and that small percentage of the world that really understands it. Because you have to remember, people have a very narrow viewpoint of what they like, and their perception is not the perception of every person in the world. So just, you have to just stick true to what you do and be exactly who you are, because it's like a thumbprint. No one else is going to be like you. If they say this, you think they're saying the same message, they're not saying it like you do. It's about tone. It's about soul. It's about just conveying everything in yourself and letting people sit with it and feel it for themselves. So yeah, hope that answers your question.
0: Beautifully. Thank you.
1: Thank you. Great question. And thank you so much for this interview.
0: Ernest, it has really been a pleasure talking with you. I am full of admiration and respect for the integrity of what you're doing, and I think it's beautiful. And I think you following your inspirations, well, this is for all of us. We can all do that. And so it's always a good thing. So thank you so much for what you're doing and for the time.
1: Thank you so much. And thank you for just the respect and the honor that you're doing music by doing this show. I really, really think it's incredible and lovely to have people who want to dig into it like you do. So thank you very much.
0: Ernest Ains, thank you so much for taking the time to talk with me. Really enjoyed our conversation, really enjoying your music. It just feels right. Very wonderful. And I just love your guitar playing. Folks, you can learn more about Ernest and check out the rest of his music. His website is ErnestAines.com, ErnestAines.com. Definitely check him out. And if you're in the U.S., he's touring right now. Some of those concerts are already sold out, but if you go to the website, you'll find a link to his tour dates, see where he's playing and when near you. I hope you'll also check out the Paradigms website, paradigms.life. We are ending our 17th year and starting our 18th year of programs. Happy birthday, Paradigms. We're going to close out the show with one more track from Ernest Ains. It's called I Won't Take Your Honesty Away, from his album Spiral Bound. And let's let the word for the week be honesty. Let's be really honest. Honest with ourselves, honest with each other. It means not just telling the truth, but being willing to see things that we might not like to see, but need to look at. Honesty. All right. Baruch signing off for this episode of Paradigms. We'll be back next time with more inspiring people. Until then, let us practice honesty and be well.

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3: Hello and welcome in once again to Ian's House of Reggae, House of Reggae, House of Reggae, House of Reggae, here on www.reggaeworldmusic.com, where I delve through the archives to handpick another hour of fine Jamaican music. So turn up the volume and avert all calls as we kick off with the pioneers, Me Little But Me Talawa. Me Little

0: That was Sydney Crooks, Jackie Robinson and George Agard, a.k.a. The Pioneers, with Me Little But Me Talawa, which was produced by Joe Gibbs and was originally released on the B-side of a very limited blank label pre-in Jamaica back in 1969, and which saw an official 7-inch re-release just last year via the Reggae Fever label, whose reissue programme is well worth checking out at their website, reggaefever.ch. Meanwhile, almost 50 years on from their heyday, Sydney, Jackie and George can still be found performing at reggae festivals around the world.
1: That is the wickedest sound I play.
0: As can this next duo, the irrepressible Keith and Tex, who in recent years have been enjoying a fairly substantial revival following their initial success in the late 1960s, when they notched up a series of rocksteady and early reggae classics like Stop That Train, Tonight and Run to the Rocks. But after spending decades apart, they have reunited and have now recorded more tunes together in the last 5 years than they did in the previous 45, with their latest long player coming out just last month. And so here's a track from it titled Touch My Hand. Touch My Hand.

0: That was Keith Rowe and Tex Dixon, aka Keith and Tex, sounding as fresh as they ever did with Touch My Hand, which you can find on their brand new album, which is titled Same Old Story, and has been produced by Roberto Sanchez, and was released on the Liquidator Music label on vinyl, CD and MP3 in March.
1: Right now, we've been wonderful, surrounded by all these bubble of talent.
0: And the reason I've started off the show with a couple of veteran artists who are still touring and recording to this day is that I seem to be doing more and more tributes to the recently departed in these shows, as so many of the influential figures of Jamaican music pass on. And by the way, I've got one more coming up in a short while today too. But, which all means it's also important to celebrate these artists while they are still with us. And it was this thought that has also inspired Maccabee to pen this next tune, as he does just that, in legendary reggae icon. Legendary reggae.

0: The inimitable Maccabee there, with a wonderful roll call in legendary reggae icon, which came out at the end of last year on an updated version of the My Conversation rhythm, and which was produced at the Eye to Eye recording studio in Birmingham, and is available now on MP3, while you can also watch a video for it on YouTube. Meanwhile, well, I do like to wear my reggae anorak when making these shows, and so I might dispute a couple of Maccabee's choices in that tune, as I'm not aware of any records by Barris Hammond or Big Youth from the 1960s. But if anyone knows difference, then do let me know, as I'm always happy to be corrected on these matters of great importance.
1: Lord of mercy.
0: But one artist who was correctly name-checked in that last tune, as he recorded his debut single as a teenager at Studio One in the beginning of the 1960s, is Cornell Campbell, whose falsetto voice adorned such classics back in the day as Queen of the Minstrels, Stars, The Gorgon, and Boxin', and which is still as pure and sweet as it ever was, as I've got a brand new single by him now, where in the introduction he even sounds like a young Sam Cooke, as this is called My Roots Girl.

Absolutely beautiful. That was the ageless Cornell Campbell with My Roots Girl, a brand new recording that was produced in Tel Aviv in Israel by Asaf and Ilan from Medtone Records, and which they released in February this year on MP3 and in a limited edition 7-inch vinyl pack, which also features a toast by Uroy, and which can only be bought direct from their websites at medtonerecords.com. So, why not? Check it out.

But now we're going to change up the scene and step into the mid-1980s, when the dances and the music were changing. As the first half of that decade had been dominated by the rhythms of the Roots Radix, and in particular the bass and drums of Errol Flabber Holt and Lincoln Stiles Scott. But with the Casio keyboard revolution of Sleng Teng in 1985, the traditional four-piece rhythm band was yesterday's news. But in early 1986, the Roots Radix answered back to show the young pretenders how it can be done, with their own take of the tempo rhythm, which saw Flabber Holt on lead vocal duties on Rum Tree.

0: That was the Roots Radix, going under the name of the Radicals, with Rum Tree, which was produced by drummer Style Scott and was originally released on the Roots Radix Gang label in Jamaica and the Blue Track label in the UK back in 1986, and which saw an official 7-inch reissue last year by the OHM label, where you can pick up your copy direct from their website at OHMRC.com.
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0: But now, sadly, more news of a recent reggae passing. It has been reported that Wentworth Vanal passed away in Jamaica on the 21st of March. And although he had not been involved in the reggae business for many a decade, he had a short but illuminating career in the late 60s and early 70s, where he mainly recorded at Studio One, initially alongside Lloyd Parks in the Termites, who were so named after Wentworth noticed his piano had an infestation of the little insects. But they got over that initial problem and went on to record the full-length album Do the Rock Steady for Sir Coxon Dodd, alongside a handful of other singles, like the two I've got lined up for you now, as it's time to rub up, push up, and rave all night. Rave all night.

0: Both recorded at Studio One. That was a couple of rocksteady groovers from the Termites, aka Lloyd Parks and Wentworth Vanal. As first up, you heard Rave All Night, which originally came out on a blank label pre in Jamaica, and even had the labels printed up for an official 7-inch release in the UK back in 1968, but somehow got swapped at the last minute for Ken Boo's Girl I Left Behind. But it can now be found on the compilation album Sugar and Spice, which came out on the Rockashaka label in 2013. And then following that was Rub Up Push Up, which was also released on a blank label pre in Jamaica, and has recently been compiled on the latest Soul Jazz Records release, Studio One Rocksteady, Volume 2.
1: I say, hey, Mr. DJ, I love the way you really play. And the way you do it, Tim, believe me. You keep me skanking all night and all day.
0: And so, following these rocksteady recordings at Studio One, the Termites did briefly cross over into the early reggae scene, with singles like I'll Be Waiting for Lee Perry and Love Up, Kiss Up for Duke Reid. But by the end of the decade, they'd split up, and while Lloyd Parks went on to make his name as one of Jamaica's great bass players, Wentworth returned to Studio One for a handful of solo recordings in the early 1970s, including this cover version of a Curtis Mayfield pen tune called Rainbow, Rainbow, Rainbow.

That was Wentworth Van Al with his version of Rainbow, which was produced by Sir Coxon Dodd and released on a Studio One label back in 1972. But as far as I'm aware, that one is yet to see a CD or digital release. And not long after that recording, Wentworth retired from the music business. But his records and legacy will continue to live on. And so, speaking of Lloyd Parks earlier, let's hear one of his classic bass lines now, as we're going to head out on a version excursion with Shenley Duffus's To Be a Lover, which was produced by Lee Scratch Perry at Randy's studio and was a cover version of William Bell's Stax record I Forgot To Be a Lover, with a Jamaican version becoming a sizable hit in its own right in 1972. So much so that other producers were willing to accept a tape as a rhythm track from Scratch as part payment for money owed. Which is why over the following few years it was revived by at least three different producers, including Ainsley Folder, who hit big with Have Some Mercy by Delroy Wilson and Love in a Neighbourhood by Big Youth, while Prince Tony Robinson was credited as producer for A Later Toast by Trinity, and Jarl Lloyd deconstructed a rhythm for his State of the Nation address on Soldier Around the Corner. And so let's hear all five of them now in the House of Reggae's To Be a Lover Rhythm Mix. To Be a Lover Rhythm Mix.

And happy people make a happy community. And happy children make a better nation. So them leave.

0: Classic bass and drum-led rhythm there. As from the top, you heard Gently Duffus with To Be a Lover, which was produced by Lee Perry and originally came out on the Upsetter labels in both Jamaica and the UK back in 1972. And then that was followed up by Delroy Wilson with Have Some Mercy, which credited Ainsley Folder as its producer on its release on the DJ label in Jamaica and the Cactus label in the UK in 1974. As was Big Use Love in a Neighborhood, which also came out on a DJ label. And then we jump forward to 1977 to hear Trinity with A Book of Roots, which saw Prince Tony Robinson take production credit on its release on a TR Groovemaster label in Jamaica. And then we ended up with Pat Francis, aka Jarl Lloyd's own Deconstruction, with Soldier Around the Corner, that he voiced and released on his own Team label in Jamaica and a Dip label in the UK in 1974.
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0: But now we're coming back up to date again here in the House of Reggae with a track from the brand new album by Christine Elisa, who over the years has recorded both gospel and reggae tunes. But her latest release is strictly Roots and Culture, as it's been produced by Rory Gilligan, the man behind Jar 9's debut album. And on this one, he has brought together some of the best musicians in Jamaica to record original rhythms to complement Christine's warm and soaring voice, as you can hear in this one called Valley Song.
2: Greetings, my brothers and sisters, tonight greeting the whole lands with Jesus Christ, what this day we

That was Christina Lisa with Valley Song, which was produced by Rory Gilligan and is taken from her brand new album titled Songs from Zion, which was released on Rory's Black Double Label on CD and MP3 in February, and is a really strong selection of modern roots and dub. So, why not? Check it out.

0: But now, let's step back in time to the original queen of reggae, the majestic Marcia Griffiths.
1: Marcia Griffiths. Marcia
0: Griffiths. Who, of course, made a name at Studio One back in the 1960s with many songs that were written for her by Bob Andy, including the one I got lined up for you now, which sees Marcia in defiant mood with Working to the Top, a.k.a. My Ambition.
1: My Ambition.

0: Well, I thought I'd add a DJ version to that one as well, as that was Count Michuki with Dr. Zappa 2, which was produced by Sir Cox and Dodd and originally came out on a blank label pre in Jamaica and the Bamboo label in the UK back in 1969, and can now be found on the compilation album Sound Dimension, Jamaica Soul Shake Volume 1 on Soul Jazz Records. And then before that was Marcia Griffiths, of course, with Working to the Top, aka My Ambition, which originally appeared on a Studio One 7-inch in Jamaica and also the Bamboo label in the UK, where it was miscredited to Norma Fraser. And once again, the Soul Jazz label have compiled it, this time on Studio One Rocksteady.
1: Wherever I drop my musical anchor, never you try to conquer.
0: And now, for my final tune for today, we revisit the Reggae Fever reissue program to hear Clive Hilton's From Creation, a track that was originally recorded at Lee Perry's Black Ark Studio back in 1976, but which has been released on 7-inch vinyl for the very first time now, as it was strictly a dubplate sound system tune back in the 70s and never saw an official release. However, its rhythm was utilised by Scratch at the time on his Super Ape album when he added a female harmony chorus. And so let's hear both versions back to back now, with first up the original From Creation. From Creation. From Creation.

0: Underground Roots indeed. As first up, you heard Clive Hilton with From Creation, which was produced by Lee Perry at his Black Ark studio in 1976, but which, as mentioned, was only issued on dub plate at the time, but was later compiled by the Trojan label for their double CD release Apology in 2007, and which is now being released on 7-inch vinyl for the very first time via the Reggae Fever label. And then following that was Underground, which was track 4 of Side 1 from the Great Super Ape album, which came out on Island Records back in 1976, and which I'm guessing was performed by one, two, or even all three members of the Full Experience, who later went on to record a full-length album at the Black Ark, but which to this day remains unreleased. And so that brings to a close another jam-packed show, and just leaves me to say thanks very much for tuning in. And if you liked what you heard, then you can check out some of the old shows.
1: Nine, 10, 11, 12, 13, 14, 15, 16, 17, 18, 19, 20. What do you understand? There it is, that brilliant flash, that white light that precedes the explosion of the atomic bomb number 17. 40 miles away, a brilliant white flash, almost blinding with those rocket trails coming out of it. The fire is dying now. It's turning to a dull red, not quite the brilliant orange and purple and green of past atomic bombs, but a beautiful sight. The typical funnel shape rising into that giant mushroom cloud and now blossoming out like a big ball of cotton.

0: Welcome to Arts Express. This is Prairie Miller, and on the show, U.S. politics as a spectator sport. Pacifica host Garland Nixon psychologically profiles America.
1: Good evening. My name is Garland Nixon.
2: We have plenty to talk about. There's a whole lot going on.